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1: Andrew here with a check of the Chapelboro concert calendar. 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

0: Hey there, this is Henry Taylor, and here's what you can find on chapelboro.com today. A G20 event called the G20 Innovation Ministerial is set to be held at the Carolina Inn on Tuesday, September 1st and Wednesday, September 2nd. The forum will gather artificial intelligence leaders from across 20 countries to hear speakers and panels discussing how AI and emerging technologies can shape both economic growth and global innovation. The town of Chapel Hill issued a release on Thursday warning community members of increased traffic and security measures as a result. Head to our news section for the details. Cameron Finns, a 7-foot center who transferred to UNC from South Dakota, is now ineligible to play for the Tar Heels after a ruling from the Tennessee Court of Appeals Wednesday. Go to our sports section for the latest. And finally, head to our town square section for a Dolly Parton column from Gene Bolduc, a pumpkin column from Andrew Taylor Troutman, and two Carolina football columns from Art Chansky and David Glenn. All of that and more on chapelboro.com.
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1: 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Saturday, August 29th, head to the Seymour Center in Chapel Hill and join the opening reception for a new photography exhibition called Looking Back, Where Memory Takes Root, with photos by Barbara Tyroller that focus on the history of desegregation and the civil rights movement in Chapel Hill. That reception runs from 1:30 to 4, and the exhibition will be on display through October 3rd. Then on Thursday, September 3rd, you can head to the Art Center in Carrboro for the opening reception of another new art show, this one called Shine Your Light, featuring artworks made by residents living with dementia. 6:30 to 8:30 p.m. open to everyone, and then you can head to the Art Center to check out the exhibition all month long. And don't forget Paper Hand Puppet Intervention's annual fall show is back at the Forest Theater running through September 27th. 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And if you want more information about upcoming events and happenings in our community, you can always visit the local events calendar page on our website, chapelboro.com.
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0: Andrew here with a check of the Chapelboro concert calendar. Looking ahead to September, contemporary soul songwriter Devin Gilfillian will be bringing his energetic live performance to Cat's Cradle Backroom on Monday, September 14th. New Music Monday artist Love Spells will be bringing her dreamy shoegaze pop to Cat's Cradle Backroom on Saturday, September 19th. And singer-songwriter Margaret Glaspie brings her emotionally raw songwriting and dynamic guitar work to Cat's Cradle on Tuesday, September 22nd. 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
1: Hey there, this is Henry Taylor, and here's what you can find on chapelboro.com today. A G20 event called the G20 Innovation Ministerial is set to be held at the Carolina Inn on Tuesday, September 1st and Wednesday, September 2nd. The forum will gather artificial intelligence leaders from across 20 countries to hear speakers and panels discussing how AI and emerging technologies can shape both economic growth and global innovation. The town of Chapel Hill issued a release on Thursday warning community members of increased traffic and security measures as a result. Head to our news section for the details. Cameron Finns, a 7-foot center who transferred to UNC from South Dakota, is now ineligible to play for the Tar Heels after a ruling from the Tennessee Court of Appeals Wednesday. Go to our sports section for the latest. And finally, head to our Town Square section for a Dolly Parton column from Gene Bolduc, a pumpkin column from Andrew Taylor Troutman, and two Carolina football columns from Art Chansky and David Glenn. All of that and more on chapelboro.com.
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Upcoming artistic events in our community. Saturday, August 29th, head to the Seymour Center in Chapel Hill and join the opening reception for a new photography exhibition called Looking Back, Where Memory Takes Root, with photos by Barbara Tyroler that focus on the history of desegregation and the civil rights movement in Chapel Hill. That reception runs from 1:30 to 4, and the exhibition will be on display through October 3rd. Then on Thursday, September 3rd, you can head to the Art Center in Carrboro for the opening reception of another new art show, this one called Shine Your Light, featuring artworks made by residents living with dementia. 6:30 to 8:30 p.m. open to everyone.

0: 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And don't forget Paper Hand Puppet Intervention's annual fall show is back at the Forest Theater running through September 27th. 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And if you want more information about upcoming events and happenings in our community, you can always visit the local events calendar page on our website, chapelboro.com.
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5: My name's Xavier Williams. I'm from Chapel Hill. I would recommend Noble Orthodontics, that friendly atmosphere that they have. It was very welcoming to come in and very informative as well. I really felt like all of my questions were taken care of and addressed appropriately and felt like the treatment plan that was developed for me really aligned with what I was trying to do. It was a very quick process as well. By the time I scheduled my consultation and by the time I actually started my treatment, the time between there was very short, which was nice for someone that was looking to see results as quickly as possible.
6: 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Look close, think far.
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1: Andrew here with a check of the Chapelboro concert calendar. Looking ahead to September, contemporary soul songwriter Devin Gilfillian will be bringing his energetic live performance to Cat's Cradle Backroom on Monday, September 14th. New Music Monday artist Love Spells will be bringing her dreamy shoegaze pop to Cat's Cradle Backroom on Saturday, September 19th. And singer-songwriter Margaret Glaspie brings her emotionally raw songwriting and dynamic guitar work to Cat's Cradle on Tuesday, September 22nd. 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

I'm Erin Mattson, the head coach of UNC Field Hockey, and I follow WCHL Chapel Burrow on social media for all the latest news and community information.

0: Hey there, this is Henry Taylor, and here's what you can find on chapelboro.com today. A G20 event called the G20 Innovation Ministerial is set to be held at the Carolina Inn on Tuesday, September 1st and Wednesday, September 2nd. The forum will gather artificial intelligence leaders from across 20 countries to hear speakers and panels discussing how AI and emerging technologies can shape both economic growth and global innovation. The town of Chapel Hill issued a release on Thursday warning community members of increased traffic and security measures as a result. Head to our news section for the details. Cameron Finns, a 7-foot center who transferred to UNC from South Dakota, is now ineligible to play for the Tar Heels after a ruling from the Tennessee Court of Appeals Wednesday. Go to our sports section for the latest. And finally, head to our Town Square section for a Dolly Parton column from Gene Bolduc, a pumpkin column from Andrew Taylor Troutman, and two Carolina football columns from Art Chansky and David Glenn. All that and more on chapelboro.com.
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1: Upcoming events in our community. The town of Chapel Hill is rewriting its land use management ordinance for the first time since 2003, and town officials want your feedback before the town council takes a final vote this fall. Chapel Hill is hosting a drop-in open house at the Chapel Hill Public Library Thursday, September 10th from noon to 2 p.m. and then again from 6 to 7:30. 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And UNC Athletics is hosting their annual Dribble for Victory Over Cancer Sunday, September 13th from 10 to 1, raising money for pediatric cancer research. You'll dribble around campus and get the chance to meet Tar Heel basketball stars. 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

tacky. I think that's why I love you so much. I just had to call you first on my new phone. I love you. Y'all have a blast. Bye.

0: Hey there, this is Henry Taylor, and here's what you can find on chapelboro.com today. A G20 event called the G20 Innovation Ministerial is set to be held at the Carolina Inn on Tuesday, September 1st and Wednesday, September 2nd. The forum will gather artificial intelligence leaders from across 20 countries to hear speakers and panels discussing how AI and emerging technologies can shape both economic growth and global innovation. The town of Chapel Hill issued a release on Thursday warning community members of increased traffic and security measures as a result. Head to our news section for the details. Cameron Finns, a 7-foot center who transferred to UNC from South Dakota, is now ineligible to play for the Tar Heels after a ruling from the Tennessee Court of Appeals Wednesday. Go to our sports section for the latest. And finally, head to our town square section for a Dolly Parton column from Gene Bolduc, a pumpkin column from Andrew Taylor Troutman, and two Carolina football columns from Art Chansky and David Glenn. All of that and more on chapelboro.com.
1: Most

0: Bills don't drift all at once. It's usually much smaller than that. 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I'm Adam Bishop from New Hope Church, and on Friday, September 18th, we're hosting a marriage summit with Levi and Jenny Lesko, pastors, speakers, and authors of the Marriage Devotional. 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
1: 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The town of Chapel Hill is rewriting its land use management ordinance for the first time since 2003, and town officials want your feedback before the town council takes a final vote this fall. Chapel Hill is hosting a drop-in open house at the Chapel Hill Public Library Thursday, September 10th from noon to 2 p.m. and then again from 6 to 7:30. 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And UNC Athletics is hosting their annual Dribble for Victory Over Cancer Sunday, September 13th from 10 to 1, raising money for pediatric cancer research. 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

Hey there, this is Henry Taylor, and here's what you can find on chapelboro.com today. A G20 event called the G20 Innovation Ministerial is set to be held at the Carolina Inn on Tuesday, September 1st and Wednesday, September 2nd. The forum will gather artificial intelligence leaders from across 20 countries.

0: countries to hear speakers and panels discussing how AI and emerging technologies can shape both economic growth and global innovation. The town of Chapel Hill issued a release on Thursday warning community members of increased traffic and security measures as a result. Head to our news section for the details. Cameron Finns, a 7-foot center who transferred to UNC from South Dakota, is now ineligible to play for the Tar Heels after a ruling from the Tennessee Court of Appeals Wednesday. Go to our sports section for the latest. And finally, head to our Town Square section for a Dolly Parton column from Gene Bolduc, a pumpkin column from Andrew Taylor Troutman, and two Carolina football columns from Art Chansky and David Glenn. All that and more on chapelboro.com.
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1: 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The town of Chapel Hill is rewriting its land use management ordinance for the first time since 2003, and town officials want your feedback before the town council takes a final vote this fall. Chapel Hill is hosting a drop-in open house at the Chapel Hill Public Library Thursday, September 10th from noon to 2 p.m. and then again from 6 to 7:30. 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

0: Hey there, this is Henry Taylor, and here's what you can find on chapelboro.com today. A G20 event called the G20 Innovation Ministerial is set to be held at the Carolina Inn on Tuesday, September 1st and Wednesday, September 2nd. The forum will gather artificial intelligence leaders from across 20 countries to hear speakers and panels discussing how AI and emerging technologies can shape both economic growth and global innovation. The town of Chapel Hill issued a release on Thursday warning community members of increased traffic and security measures as a result. Head to our news section for the details. Cameron Finns, a 7-foot center who transferred to UNC from South Dakota, is now ineligible to play for the Tar Heels after a ruling from the Tennessee Court of Appeals Wednesday. Go to our sports section for the latest. And finally, head to our Town Square section for a Dolly Parton column from Gene Bolduc, a pumpkin column from Andrew Taylor Troutman, and two Carolina football columns from Art Chansky and David Glenn. All of that and more on chapelboro.com.
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0: Hey there, this is social media manager Henry Taylor. Whether it's a clear, sunny day or there are storms on the horizon, skies are blue over on Blue Sky. 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
3: 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This is the show that believes that creativity is so important that I'm not going to define it for you. Instead, I'm going to give you lots of perspectives, lots of different thoughts about it. Some come from me, some come from guests. Together, we want you to create your own multifaceted, dynamic understanding of what it means to be creative. Nothing is going to be more important for you folks in the future that is unknowable. And today, we do have a great guest who's going to give you lots of good thoughts about being creative, Bradley McDevitt. He grew up here in the area listening to WCHL and Woody Durham celebrate Tar Heel basketball. He spent 30 years making theater around the world and then came back to teach and coach business leaders. He teaches creativity at Pacifica Graduate Institute. He coaches at the Center for Creative Leadership. And he runs his own consulting practice, Ioculus. Bradley, thank you so much for joining us. And I'm so interested in the way you talk about how you, for 30 years, you were making theater. What does it mean to be making theater?
4: Well, I appreciate the invitation, Carl. It's great to be with you. And, you know, theater is, I think, the best of all the arts. I'm biased, of course. I had a moment in my creative upbringing where I had to decide, am I going to be a full-time professional musician or am I going to go to the theater? And I ultimately decided on the theater because it contains everything from design.
3: Yep.
4: I thought I was going to be an architect as a kid. Well, it's there too. There's movement, there's music, there's visual art. But ultimately, what I discovered, my favorite thing about the entire process boils down to one word, which is the cultivation of presence. And that's really what I think is the most meaningful part of that enterprise.
3: And so when you were in the theater, what were some of what were you taking on? What was your charge when you were in theater?
4: So I went to undergrad with the express written purpose, quite literally, of either creating or joining a physical theater company that traveled the world, that created original theater and worked with kids.
3: Okay.
4: And in my third year at the Evergreen State College, a theater company came in residence that performed physical theater, that created original work, that traveled the world, and had a robust educational program. It's called the UMO Ensemble. They're still in practice out on Vashon Island in Washington State. And that's what I did with them for the next 10 years. And then once I left that, I went out and did that work in the world. And it allows you to do everything. That was the wonderful thing. I was principally a performer with them. Everyone there studied at the L'École Jacques Lecoq Theater School in Paris. So it's a very European-informed practice. And then we also, because it's a small nonprofit theater, have to do everything. You have to design the lights. I was particularly good at the rigging of trapeze and aerial implements, silks, all those sorts of things. But again, lighting design, packing suitcases, touring the world. I became the educational program director for the theater company for a while.
3: Well, I like what you how you first introduced theater, which is that art form that incorporates all other art forms.
4: Yeah, right? Completely inclusive.
3: Includes all other art forms. I don't have anywhere near the experience you've got. I have had one of my novels written as a for the stage, and I was there as I saw the

0: this all come together? And that's what was on my mind the whole time, is all these different creative skills coming together for a larger vision than any one of them could deliver on their own. And that's just so – and then to do it in the moment.
1: Yes.
0: Right? To do it live in front of people, live.
1: Well, that's just it, isn't it? And I taught theater for a number of years, both at the professional level, but I think most effective and moving for me was to young people, especially at the high school level. And I would routinely get students who would come back after leaving, graduating, would say, you know, I only took one class with you in my 4 years there, and it was the most important class that I took because you taught me how to stand in front of people, be seen, how to be responsible, show up on time, memorize things, work with other people in collaboration, all of those, you know, be aware of my body and space. All of those tools are absolutely vital for success in everyday life.
0: Yes, I love it. We lived in Ireland for a year and I just tried to go to theater. I mean, there was just so much small local community theater of quality.
1: Yeah,
0: I was in a theater a couple of times a month just enjoying the product that folks like you worked so very, very hard to deliver. I know that a part of your work has to do with – I talk a little bit in my practice about the importance of understanding the two hemispheres of your brain and how to integrate them. But that's a big piece of your work, isn't it?
1: It absolutely is. I rely a lot on the work of Dr. Ian McGilchrist, who came out with the relatively recent hemisphere hypothesis, which is that we don't have two brains that are responsible for different things. You know, we have this image kind of main idea that the left hemisphere is in charge. It's rational, it's logical, it's empirical, and that the right is sort of the airy-fairy, running barefoot through the woods, creative type. And he says not only is that wrong, it's actually largely responsible for a lot of the mess that we're in today.
0: Okay.
1: Sort of our existential meaning crisis, including the environmental crisis that we see, because we actually use both hemispheres for everything. But they pay distinctly different kinds of attention to the world. So you can imagine he uses the example of a bird at the edge of a field. The left hemisphere excels at identifying and labeling, black and white thinking. So if you're a bird and you've got a pile of seeds and stones, it can identify the seed as useful, breaking it down into its constituent parts. Here's the meat. Here's the shell. Don't need that. It's terrible at seeing the hawk on the other side of the field or the snake behind it and can't differentiate, is this my mate? Is this a sibling? Is this an offspring? And it's actually the right hemisphere that sees the big picture,
0: right,
1: that sees the relationships before the actual things related and does not narrow its focus but commands a large, wide, broad, vigilant attention. And that's exactly what you need to thrive in creative practice.
0: Well, we're going to talk more about this, folks, when we come back from the break. And Bradley's got some other really interesting insights into creativity that he'll share with us. So come on back.
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0: 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Here's your host, Carl Nordgren.
1: Welcome back. Thanks for coming back. I'm here today with Bradley McDevitt. Bradley is just deep invested in the topic of creativity from lots of different perspectives. This has really been fun for me to get to know him. We were talking about the two hemispheres of the brain. I've shared with you all folks in the past the research out of Stanford that shows that when you reach your natural stride when you're walking, the two hemispheres of your brain become even more integrated than they were before. I know Bradley's got some thoughts about that and is going to take off in other directions from there as well.
2: It's interesting because this is directly related to flow state, which became kind of popular in the aughts, this idea of when you're engaged in an activity or an action that's virtuosic, something that you do well and you're kind of pushed to the limit of what you're able to do, you get this new challenge and you have this state of mind that feels like everything's effortless, whether you're a basketball player and the shots just keep going in, whether you're doing, you know, brain work in an office or working with people. All of that stuff comes together because your left brain, which is responsible for those autonomic functions and being able to do something like walking, for instance, takes over and lets that thing happen so that the right brain can actually integrate into the picture and play and just sort of see the entire landscape and ideate. So that hybrid joining of these two hemispheres comes when you have flawless movement or action that you don't have to think about. And then the right brain can come in and lay on top of that and see possibilities. Innovation comes from this place as well.
1: Right.
2: Yeah.
1: Another place where I sort of explore this, some language that I use, I'd be interested in hearing you talk about it. Back in the days when I was in a Duke classroom, one of my students came to me with what they thought was a Japanese proverb. I haven't been able to find this associated with the Japanese people, but the proverb as it was delivered to me was, if you want to understand something new, don't study it, get used to it.
2: Mm-hmm.
1: And I liked that initially, and then I played around with it in my head a little bit, and I thought, well, no, that's not quite right because you do want to study it. So I've changed that to, if you want to understand something new, first get used to it and then study it, because the process of getting used to it has got all kinds of qualities to it, right?
2: Yeah.
1: Sensual qualities, emotional qualities. And when I think I have the understanding from neuroscience that when you first have some sort of emotional scaffolding for about this new thing that you're studying, the facts and the information resonate with you much, much more, and they have a place to go, and they relate to each other more effectively.
2: It's interesting that, you know, in that proverb, get used to it, or really implies putting it in the body, putting it into practice.
1: Right.
2: And I love this. My coaching mentor, Bibi Hansen from Presence Based Coaching, has this lovely phrase. She says, the body lives in the present. It has no other place. It can't be in the past. It can't be in the future where our brain tends to go.
1: Yes.
2: And so when we're able to bring our attention back, there's the attention again, bring it back to what's happening when we're doing that practice, it allows us to see possibility.
1: Right.
2: As opposed to what happened, which is often a source of anxiety or nostalgia, or what's going to happen, which is sort of that forward thinking and ideation. But to really see the possibilities of what is, that's where we really find that integration.
1: Well, one of the through lines that I hear when I hear you talking about your experiences in creativity is the physical.
2: Absolutely. Yeah.
1: You know, all starting with theater. I mean, that's as physical as it gets in the real world.
2: Yeah.
1: But that seems to continue through your thinking about the importance of the physical nature.
2: Absolutely. I mean, when I coach leaders and executives, folks in nonprofit, oftentimes they forget that the body is not just a vehicle to carry the head around. And they often get in their head when dealing with whatever the daily issue is.
1: Right.
2: And I will often kind of catch them and invite them to reflect, well, what's the body doing right?

0: Oh, I've got a pit in my stomach and my shoulders are a little tense. And if we can bring our attention to that and realign, suddenly, oh, I can relax my shoulders, I can release my gut, let things loosen a little bit. Oh, I feel aware of what's going on. There's more space.
1: Right.
0: It makes us more proactive and responsive and less reactive.
1: I know a topic that is of interest to you is how AI is going to fit into our creative landscapes, individual landscapes, collective landscapes. In my recent book, I talk about the impact that AI can have. I don't really talk much about it beyond that, right? I mean, I just sort of presume that at some point so many jobs are going to be lost because of AI. Now let's prepare for that reality.
0: Right.
1: But beyond that, I haven't given a lot of thought myself in my work to AI. I'd love to hear your thoughts about how this fits into this creative schemes that you're working on.
0: The title of Ian McGilchrist's major book on the hemisphere hypothesis is called The Master and His Emissary. And it's based on a Middle Eastern Sufi story about a kingdom who got so big and prosperous that the king had to send out emissaries, one of which became so convinced of his own power that he tried to take over. And of course, that's an allegory for the left and right hemispheres. And I see our obsession with AI very much as an extension of that left hemisphere hypothesis, that it's a wonderful servant and is capable of doing extraordinary things. But if we gift it agency and gift it this idea of mastery over or even consciousness, which I think, frankly, is absurd, we're in trouble.
1: Right.
0: Yeah.
1: Right. And so does AI show up? Are you a user of AI
0: Oh,
1: in your work?
0: absolutely. Absolutely. And I will help, it will help me generate ideas. It will help me catch spelling errors and mistakes. It will help me grade papers. It will

0: replace visual art. It's a great way to process. Mm-hmm. It's a great way to problem solve, to see patterns. It excels at pattern recognition. But, you know, the truth is we do too. But the fact is AI doesn't have a body. It's not embodied. Therefore, right. It's not ensouled. It doesn't have the same intuitive properties that we do.
1: Right.
0: You know, one of the questions that I would ask AI is, how close do you stand to someone at a wedding versus a funeral? And AI is going to give you all sorts of logical, well, you'd have to calculate this and how well do you know the person. We don't have to go through that. Right. We know.
1: Right.
0: Right? Right. Or how do you ride a bike, AI? Well, you have to calculate this. Imagine reading a book about how to ride a bike and then trying to ride a bike for the first time.
1: Right.
0: That's a participatory experience that you have to fall. You have to fail.
1: Yeah, there needs to be a feel of what you're doing.
0: It's embodied. It's embedded. Right. I remember we were having a conversation about the 4E model of cognitive processing.
1: Right.
0: And that's precisely what's required. And AI is not embodied.
1: Well, we'll come on back from the break, folks, and maybe we'll talk about that 4E model. Come on back.
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1: Welcome back. Thanks for coming back. We're here with Bradley McDevitt. Bradley's been talking about creativity, sharing his experience from theater and from his work helping leaders. I quickly introduced, or I guess Bradley did, and I invited him to talk a little bit more about the 4 E's, and we're going to do that. And then Bradley's got a great exercise for you all.
0: So this comes from Dr. John Vervaeke from the University of Toronto, who has studied, among other things, the 4E model of cognition. And this really comes from examining what sets us apart in an embodied perspective from thinking that we're just brains on stems and that it's the brain is the full cognitive function. And the 4 E's basically stand for embodied, embedded, enacted, and extended. And I'll give you a short definition of each and then a little exercise that you mentioned. So extended would be using your phone or a calculator to do work. A pencil is an extension of cognition.
1: Makes sense.
0: So it's something that a tool that we use that we can actually – and AI is a perfect example of this, right? It's an extension of that cognitive process. Enacted would be – we mentioned the bike before – actually getting into and putting yourself in a situation to unfold what it is to be that thing or to ride a bike and to do that. Embedded would be – an example of that would be studying at a library as opposed to studying in a busy cafe with lots of – so when you're embedded in an environment,
1: oh, okay.
0: The environment is helping
1: – embed yourself.
0: Exactly. Okay. Is now it's conducive to a specific type of cognition.
1: Right on.
0: And then embodied is multi-layered. And it has to do with the experience of being. So I know what it's like to sit at a table across from you, Carl, and be on a microphone.

0: phone and talk. That's very different from me describing to someone else, this is what it's like to sit across from Carl and talk. I'm having an embodied experience. And I can maybe give a demonstration of that. And I'll just say, if you are driving, just remember this. And you don't have to necessarily do this, but take this and save it for later.
1: Yes, please be safe.
0: Yes, be safe, whatever you're doing. So if you're driving, just listen to this and try this when you park. So I want to encourage you, and we can do this in the room right now, to focus on an object across the room, a very specific object. And as you do so, focus on all the details. And as you do that, to yourself, say the things that you're seeing. The specific names for, as I'm looking at your microphone, microphone cable, black plastic, stand, cover, shirt, all those things. And notice all of the details about it. And notice as you're doing that, what happens to your body? Maybe there's a narrowing of the eyes. There's an intensity. Your head might go a little forward. And now with the same gaze, soften it and try to see the entire spectrum in your view. So that means everything from either side of your peripheral vision. Don't look at any one thing, but just see the whole picture, up, down, side to side, and notice what happens to your body. Notice what happens to your shoulders, your face. You're still seeing the same things, but you're not looking for specifics. You're looking for relationality. You're looking for the big picture.
1: Okay.
0: And that's principally the difference between the left and right hemispheres. And with that, the embodied experience of what it's like to shift between the two. That's the foundation of what I do in my coaching.
1: Cool.
0: I literally say I help people get into their right minds, the right mind at the right moment.
1: I love it.
0: Yeah.
1: I love it. I love that use of right. Very cool. I was looking across out of the studio into the bar out there.
0: Mm-hmm.
1: And yes, it was wonderful. I could feel myself focusing and I could feel myself opening up as you were directing me.
0: Yeah.
1: Very cool.
0: And we have a tendency to really get focused on things. And when we're able to let go of that and question, you know, why do I have that narrative? Why do I have that story about that thing? It opens up possibility and potential.
1: Right.
0: And that's where creativity lives.
1: Well, we've got just a minute.
0: Yeah.
1: What would you like to share in this last minute that we've got, Bradley?
0: I love working with people who want to experience their own creativity, to figure out where that is, whether you are a nonprofit leader, an executive, an entrepreneur, someone getting into a new field, looking for a novelty in your life.
1: Right.
0: And you can find me at bradleymcdevitt.com or iaculus.org.
1: And folks, when this show is posted on the Chapelboro website on Wednesday, I'll make sure that the links to catch up with Bradley are part of that posting, because I think you would all benefit from working with this gentleman. I've known you only for a couple of months, and I've learned something from you every time we've sat down together. And so thank you very much for being a guest. Thank you very much for what you've shared with the audience. And I hope you have a wonderful week. Folks, I hope you all have wonderful weeks.
0: Thank you so much
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10: 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Dr. Deborah Stroman brings you stimulating sports and society discussions with some of the biggest influencing forces in sports and sports business. 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
13: Happy summer. I hope everyone is enjoying the heat, the cool evenings, and the rain and the shine. So I thought I would talk about this phrase that I hear. It's becoming more and more in the news and in regular conversations. It's called cultural wars. And I want to talk about what is going on with Stephen A. Smith, the $100 million broadcaster for ESPN, and Caitlin Clark, the most popular player in the WNBA, starring for the Indiana Fever. And so when I think about culture war, you know, I scratch my head because I generally just think about this has something to do with race. And when I looked it up, I got a definition around a social conflict over core values, beliefs, and national identity rather than basic economic policy. And so what we're finding is that it often has traditional or conservative views going against progressive or more liberal ones. And there's a lot of hot topics: abortion, gender, education, and what I believe is the most popular one, because we still haven't come to terms with it, is race and racism in this country. And so I want to start off with Stephen A. Smith. The National Association of Black Journalists, which I am a proud member of, and was blessed to be able to speak at one of their conferences. I'm on the sports task force. The NABJ, about a week ago, issued a thumbs down to Stephen A. Smith. This is a award that they've been giving out since 1989, not every year. But what they're saying is that the recipients of this thumbs down award are not upholding the values that NABJ stands for. NABJ was founded in 1975 in DC. It is a 501c3, and it just has so much to do with the development, the prosperity, the sustenance of Black journalists. There's a wide range of members, from students to professionals to people who are just starting out in the career, in their careers, to people who are veterans. They recognize those who passed away. They lift up those who are just hitting the ball out of the park, so to speak. NABJ members, they participate and serve on domestic and global work, whether that's on a college campus or in a major professional organization. They've got major partners like Fox, CBS News, ABC News, ESPN, Warner Brothers Disney, Warner Brothers Discovery, GM, NBC Universal, and they had many, many more before the attack on DEI. They're currently in a campaign to raise $15 million to help support their work. NABJ is longstanding. They're not going anywhere. But what happened with this announcement about Stephen A. Smith being someone who is not representing the organization, which he is a member of, over this past year has become a firestorm. If you are a part of the Black community and if you are paying attention to social media, you are seeing the thousands upon thousands of comments, memes, commentary, analysis around the NABJ calling out Stephen A. Smith. Stephen A. Smith gave a 45-minute response. He's disappointed in the organization, but that's not what I found troubling. What I found troubling is that he wasn't a reflective person in this. When your peers, your community is calling you out, and in many ways calling you in, they're not expelling you. They're not telling you that you're the worst person in the world. They're asking you to think about your words because language matters. Language matters greatly. But instead, Stephen A. Smith ranted and talked about how he's going to reveal some things about NABJ and about how they function and how they are being hijacked politically. NABJ, as an organization that represents minoritized people, has to be political. They are the watchdog. They are the ones who hold people accountable in their organization. We should welcome that. I wish more people had a covering, someone that they felt that they were responsible to and responsible for. NABJ represents another system, media, that has restricted or harmed Black progress. There is no doubt. The receipts are out there. NABJ is historical. It will outlast Stephen A. Smith. And even though he has the microphone, even though he can create a different narrative, even though he can run to Fox News, Sean Hannity, and complain and be upset about this award, the NABJ will survive. The NABJ is positioned to take the attacks. Again, they're journalists, the best of the best. NABJ, I believe, gave Stephen A. Smith a mirror. They weren't voting on what he had done in the past, bringing live TV to the NABJ convention, his ability to be the face of ESPN. They weren't grading him on that. They were grading him on this specific past year and the words that he used to harm those in the Black community. We all need accountability. And I know he's hurting, right? Hurt people, hurt people. Again, I just wish he had someone in his life. And maybe he does, but he's not listening to him. They're not listening to him, to them. I wish he had a covering. In the Black church, we call it an armor bearer. In business, we call it a right arm. At home, in the Black community, we might call it Big Mama, Grandma, or Grandpa. As in people who love you unconditionally, they are committed to help you see the blind spots with love and to celebrate your wins because they love you. They help you to see what you missed. So I'm not sure what's going to happen in the future, but I do know it was a very poor decision to run to white conservative media to speak your piece. 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
13: Caitlin Clark, the 24-year-old wonderful basketball player, wants to shut up and dribble. Shut up and dribble. That's what LeBron James and other Black activist athletes were told by a white conservative female reporter. As in, don't get involved with social issues. Don't be the one to speak your truth. We don't want to hear from you. Just shut up and dribble. Well, now, Caitlin Clark, who would many argue is the face of the WNBA, being a white, very talented basketball player who has attracted eyeballs from her time at Iowa, lighting it up, in particular from the three-point line or nearly half court. People are following her. In fact, I watch some of the WNBA games, and I find when the Indiana Fever, when they play on an away court, you hear so many Indiana fans. She's been a great marketing agent for the WNBA. However, there are plenty of legitimate reasons to criticize Clark, and many people are. Her shot selection I find to be very poor. It's one of those ones where the coaches go, no, no, no, yes. And her decision over the past few weeks to try to go one-on-one with some of the best defenders in the WNBA, which usually causes a turnover where she gets her shot blocked. And then, of course, if you watch her play, she has a propensity to dominate the ball, which can be polarizing. I watched some footage of her head coach, Stephanie White, cringing while Caitlin decided to go one-on-one again against one of the best players towards the end of the game. I just wish she would pass the ball more because she is an outstanding passer. And then, of course, what I like to view as bad behavior on the court, her constant whining to officials with the exaggeration. In fact, it reminds me of the number one whiner in the history of college basketball, in my opinion, is Bobby Hurley. It's ugly. It's offensive. And again, watch the videos. Even her father has told her to just stop it. And some would argue that the amount of attention she gets is not in proportion to her accomplishments as a WNBA player, which again will naturally invite skeptics. But Caitlin is tired of the cultural wars. She's trying to just be a basketball player and to improve her team and to have more wins and get great seeding for the playoffs. Now, if you're on the left, as in your politics, and believe that Clark is doing something to foster online racism and harassment towards her opponents, yes, race is playing a big part in all of this in the Caitlin Clark story in the WNBA. If you're on the left, it is apparent that no amount of denunciation will convince you that she just wants to play ball. There are people out there who are attaching her with, assigning her to, the MAGA folks. Caitlin Clark has denounced those folks many times over. And if you're on the other side of the spectrum, trying to bait Caitlin into one of these hot-button debates that dominates right-wing media, you will also find yourself disappointed. Disappointed by her equal opportunity evasiveness. Caitlin doesn't want to play ball. She doesn't want to be involved in the cultural wars. Now, some would argue that she has to. Her platform's too big. How can you not speak on these matters? And I know there have been many, many times over of discussions of whether or not prominent athletes have an obligation to speak up. When there is oppression, when there is harm, when there's marginalization, how can you sit back? How can you be on the sideline? Well, one of the topics that has come up that is not racial-based, but it's around sexuality. It's around the transgender battle, which I really don't... Well, I understand, but to me, should not even be a topic. Because there are zero transgender women who are trying to play professional basketball. But that's been in the news. And Caitlin doesn't want to participate. In fact, she was quoted as saying, I think for us, as in ball players, it's not really a discussion we really have in our locker room. I think that's for leagues and governing bodies to work with their athletes to find solutions. But our focus is on basketball. And that's what we talk about and how we can get wins. And obviously, we didn't do that tonight. And then when the reporter tried to continue to get her to speak on it, she just followed up with, I just answered for you. And so she's getting backlash, being called out for not jumping on the bandwagon for a particular opinion. In fact, there was a right-wing media reporter, commentator, with millions of followers who called out Caitlin Clark and said she might be the biggest coward in the history of sports. Wow. Can't win on this one, Caitlin. Your desire to just chill and just shut up and dribble is going to be a cost for this. So I'm hopeful that you can keep your courage, keep your strength, put your head down and just play ball. Being in Tar Heel country, I'm reminded of Michael Jordan when he was criticized for not being more vocal about racism and bigotry. But as Dr. Johnny Smith, professor of sports history, stated, in the long run, Michael Jordan was able to leverage his relationships with corporate America to become a billionaire and the first black majority owner of an NBA team. And in a much more conservative time than we're living in right now, Michael would not have had the same access to becoming a spokesman, and he wouldn't have been able to build the incredible wealth that allowed him to become a pioneer as a team owner and part of the sports ruling class. There's a cost. And as much as Michael Jordan has done for the black community behind the scenes and sometimes in public, right? Michael Jordan did call out some folks. But just shutting up and dribbling, that's hard to do. 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
13: I want to close out talking about the MVP race for the WNBA. What a great season. What so many great stories. And I hope you're tuning in. There's so many different ways to watch the WNBA, which can be good and be bad because you're trying to follow where do I pick up the games. But right now, the dominating player over the past, 5 years has been Asia Wilson. She is the star for Las Vegas. Every year, arguably, she is the best. And this year, she is playing like one of the best again. Her team is in the top, going back and forth, 1, 2, or 3. To win the chip, but there's no doubt she is the most impactful player in the WNBA. Whether it's game points, rebounds, assists, hustle, block shots, she does it all. In fact, she could even break her own scoring title record this season. And you dare not go in to the lane without thinking that there's a good chance that your shot's going to be deflected or blocked. In fact, some people say her dominance might even feel boring. But I think that's a huge disservice to the value she's had on the Aces this year. Without her on the court, they generally lose. The second player I want to talk about is one that I've been following since her days at Notre Dame, Olivia Miles. She took her fifth year and went to TCU and learned even more basketball. And she was a high draft pick for Minnesota Lynx, which a lot of people still shake their head about because Minnesota Lynx, they were in the finals last year. How do you end up getting an Olivia Miles? Which speaks to the importance of having a really good capologist, a really good general manager, people who are watching women's basketball regularly to see her talent and her potential. She is a scoring machine. Her passes are hot. Her passes are timely. And her passes are just as exciting as her one-on-one moves. Now, she plays on a very, very good basketball team. In fact, the star of the team, arguably the best player in the league, Nafisia Collier, was injured for much of the year. And who carried the team? This rookie baller, Olivia Miles. She's been doing everything for them. As it's been said, she's been hitting on all the right notes with her shooting and passing. She's a baller. I love watching her play. Does she still need to grow? Absolutely. Her assist to turnover ratio needs to improve, but right now, she's in that MVP race. And it's really, really exciting. The last player, which some are surprised and some are actually shaking their head about, is Caitlin Clark. Caitlin is not the best player on Indiana Fever. In fact, it's her teammate. But yet, when she's on the court, she makes a difference. You oftentimes have to find a double team for her. And now that she's back from injury, she makes a difference when she's on the court. She's got a star post player in Aaliyah Boston, which helps a lot as well. But she leads the league in turnovers. But she is a baller. Double-figure score. Her assists are off the chart. And she rebounds. So watch the WNBA. Hopefully you're paying attention. Watch the playoffs, which will be here very soon. And let's see who gets the MVP for the league. Be bold, be blessed. If You Only Knew, with Dr. Debbie Stroman on 97.9 The Hill.
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1: ABC News, I'm Dave Packard. Deliberations in the Lindsey Clancy trial suspended for the weekend. Her defense says she was suffering from postpartum psychosis. Prosecutors said she knew what she was doing when she killed her three children. A race against time in Nepal following the deadly flooding this week.
2: Overnight, chopper rescue efforts halted over fears another nearby lake that was formed by the initial landslide.

0: now. Welcome to the Financial Symphony with Rosewood Wealth Management. We're talking about John Stillman and Jake Dozer. I'm Ron Stutz, hanging out here for a while. We're going to talk about getting a 2 and 3 retirement, as we always do. And before we launch right into it, let me just see how things are going with John. Haven't checked in with you recently. How you doing, buddy?
1: Doing great, and I like that shirt you're wearing.
0: Oh, thanks. Jake, how about you?
2: Oh, peachy keen, sir.
0: Just exactly what I was hoping to hear.
2: That's 800-545-2991
0: is your number to call or text if you'd like to get in touch with Rosewood Wealth Management. A lot of folks are just going to meetwithrosewood.com and arranging it that way. And we have created this radio show here so that you can get to know these guys pretty well before you make that phone call or go to that website. So it's all about getting 2 and 3 retirement, and we're going to talk about a lot of interesting things today. But I have some really bad news from earlier in the week, and you probably know what I'm talking about. A person that you think of somebody who is universally loved. I mean, everybody loves Dolly Parton. She passed away earlier in the week.
1: I was going to say, the one person left that we all agree on. Somehow.
0: Probably so, yeah. I'm not even a big country music fan, but I love Dolly. I mean, she's a great... She was a great human being, but she passed away at the age of 80.
1: Well, while I have many great memories of Dolly, my most notable memory of her actually has nothing to do with her. Mm-hmm. It has to do with Jonathan, this kid that I went to elementary school with. And he was a teller of tall tales. You just knew that everything he said, he was completely full of it. My dad killed a dragon one time. Like this level of stuff, right? And one day he told all of us, this was probably in second grade, he told all of us that Dolly Parton was his cousin. And we're like,
0: really?
1: Yeah, okay, Dolly Parton's your cousin, and your dad slayed a dragon. And sure. So later that year, his mom was at the school for some kind of parent lunch or something. And, you know, he had held to this story that Dolly Parton was his cousin. Like, he brought it up multiple times.
0: Yeah.
1: And so we're like, yeah, let's just ask his mom. And Jonathan says that Dolly Parton's his cousin. Isn't he lying? And she's like, no, actually, that's true. Their grandmothers are sisters, so they're second cousins. It's like, oh, he was. That was the one thing he was not lying about. So... Sorry, Jonathan, for not believing you, but
0: he was the boy who cried wolf, and then nobody believed it.
1: Exactly that, but yeah, man. I mean, I didn't know she was close to the end. I thought we'd get her for 100 years, yeah. Not 80. So
0: I was hoping to too. Jake, you have any pertinent Dolly Parton stories?
2: You know, I met Dolly on multiple occasions. No, I don't. Although I will tell you is that I'm also not a country music fan, but one thing that always struck me. That I appreciated is when she interviewed, she was so gracious with people. She was so kind. She didn't have a negative, mean word to say about people, even when interviewers were, you know, pushing the boundaries. And that's, you know, something lost. It's a little bit of a lost art in this world.
0: Yeah, that's for sure. You know, the one thing that really stands out to me is the fact that, you know, I come at things from a musical point of view lots of times because I'm a big music fan. But, you know, she actually wrote and recorded first, I Will Always Love You, the song that was made so incredibly famous by Whitney Houston. Yep. I mean, what a great song.
2: And, John, you said you were going to roll out a couple bars of that this morning. Is that correct?
1: Of course. That's right in my range.
2: At the next commercial, I'm sure.
1: Well, you know how sometimes we will do, we'll like take quotes from a famous person and weave those quotes into retirement planning wisdom. Mm-hmm. We actually did that with Dolly back in, I think, early 2025. Mm-hmm. So we might have to bring back that conversation for a dip into the archives here soon.
0: Yeah, I think so. I mean, you know, Dolly Parton was something else, and we're all going to miss her, that's for sure. And she was all about loving everybody, and she was just gentle and kind and just a wonderful person. Hey, let's get to our usual kind of conversation here and talk about investments. And the title of this topic will be Investment or Not. And sometimes people will justify a purchase by calling it an investment, even though the purchase doesn't really qualify as an investment. For each of the following statements, tell us about a person that you've seen make a similar comment. And you guys tell us whether you consider the purchase to actually be an investment or not. I'd like to start it off by saying that John has made several investments in

0: goats. Was that really an investment, John? Did it work out for you?
1: Well, just because you lose money on something doesn't mean it wasn't an investment. You can lose money on an investment.
2: Based on the amount of times you've tried to pawn off your goats on me and my property, I'm going to wager the answer is no.
0: I think that's sensible.
2: So, yeah, that's right.
0: Hey, let me ask you a serious question here. How about somebody who comes in and says, I have a long commute to work and I need a reliable vehicle. So I decided that it's a good investment to spend a little more on a nice car. So is that an investment or not?
1: I don't really ever think of a vehicle purchase as an investment in the terms that we think of investments. Now, it might be an investment in your comfort, but probably not a financial investment per se. Jake, where do you stand on vehicles as an investment?
2: Yeah, I mean, unless somebody's a, you know, a classic car collector or something, a car is not an investment. I suppose the one rare exception where, I don't know if investment is the right word, but where it's a wise financial decision is if you switched vehicles for more fuel efficiency and you truly drove enough to justify that, then that could be considered investment adjacent. I remember at a previous job years ago, I would drive 35, 40,000 miles, and I went from a car getting 22 miles to the gallon to like 37 miles to the gallon, and it saved me thousands of dollars a year. You know, I don't know if that's an investment because your asset is depreciating, but it's certainly more economically viable. So I dig it.
1: Yeah, that's the thing. Like if you're investing in something that you know is going down in value, it's hard to call it an investment. But again, like you can invest in different things, right? You can invest in relationships. You can invest in your own comfort. You invest in your health. Like maybe that is an investment in your comfort, but not a monetary investment as we would normally think of it.
0: Here's another one that I can kind of identify with, having saved, you know, baseball cards and that kind of thing when I was a kid. My wife always nagged me about the boxes of old baseball cards that I keep in the attic. But I have to keep reminding her that, honey, they're an investment. Is that an investment, or what do you guys think?
1: Well, I would like to clarify on your behalf, Ron, where you say you can relate to this. You can relate to the baseball card part or the wife nagging you part?
0: Well, yeah, both.
1: Okay, both. Well, I was going to give you a chance to clarify and get out of jail free, but okay. Bev is nagging Ron. Good to know. So I think I heard it said one time that it's not an investment if you're not willing to ever sell. Yeah. And that's where a lot of people, I think, are on things like baseball cards.
0: Yeah.
1: I don't know if that necessarily makes it the true definition of an investment or not, but
0: I think it's more of an emotional investment, actually.
1: Yeah, exactly.
2: And furthermore, you know, I have a box of cards, so you keep your cards loose in a box. And clearly, you're not treating these baseball cards like an actual investment. One other thing that John and I have seen many times is folks who legitimately do have something of value collectibly. I had a client once that had this collection of steins from all over the world, and he would every few months have this woman from this country in Europe call him up and offer him a blank check for steins that he had as collector's items. That's an investment. However, that's the exception and not the rule. And so to that end, you know, keep in mind out there, I'm thinking of, you know, the husband that has 20 different collectible guitars. Keep in mind, you know, hey, look, certainly those could have extracted value. But if you never have an exit strategy, like John mentioned, then you need to really face the fact that either, you know, God forbid, one day you're going to pass away and your wife or your children or whoever inherited those are probably going to sell them for pennies on the dollar because they don't really understand the value of that niche collectible item that you have. Yeah. And so just practical wisdom, if you're going to treat it like an investment, put your money where your mouth is, have an exit strategy, have a plan of how you're going to actually utilize that in your retirement.
1: And we can obviously talk more about other investment or not type of decisions, but I think what we've seen with these first two is really it's excuse making, right? It's I want to make an excuse to get a new car or a nicer car. I want to make an excuse for why I'm keeping these baseball cards around. I'm going to call it an investment. No, don't blame investing on your personal choices, I think is the big takeaway there. So excuse making is not investing, but we'll talk more about it in a bit, but want to give you a chance right now to sign up for your 15-minute retirement ready phone call.

0: which costs you nothing, but could save you tens of thousands, depending on your situation. Once we talk with you and figure out what you need to be doing differently with your money, or maybe nothing at all. Maybe you think you need a change and we need to tell you, no, don't do anything differently because that would mess you up. So if you're approaching retirement, you're trying to figure out maybe some of these questions like, is this a good investment or is this actually even an investment at all? Or am I just making excuses for the things that I want to spend money on? A great example of things we can talk about in your 15-minute retirement ready phone call.
1: Wait a second. I'm just here doing some online research. I want to buy another guitar. 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You want to talk to John Stillman. You want to talk to Jake Dozer. Hey, both these guys are pretty cool, I think. So, hey. 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Meetwithrosewood.com is your number to call to arrange that 15-minute retirement-ready phone call. It's just that easy. You got to get acquainted, get some answers to some of your basic questions, and see if you'd like to move on from there. You know, you maybe want to work together, maybe not. Hey, that's up to them and you. Meetwithrosewood.com. Make it happen. Ron Sutz here along with John Stillman and Jake Dozer, and we are here from Rosewood Wealth Management. We're going to be right back with more in just a moment. 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
2: Hey there, this is Henry Taylor, and here's what you can find on chapelboro.com today. A G20 event called the G20 Innovation Ministerial is set to be held at the Carolina Inn on Tuesday, September 1st and Wednesday, September 2nd. The forum will gather artificial intelligence leaders from across 20 countries to hear speakers and panels discussing how AI and emerging technologies can shape both economic growth and global innovation. The town of Chapel Hill issued a release on Thursday warning community members of increased traffic and security measures as a result. Head to our news section for the details. Cameron Finns, a 7-foot center who transferred to UNC from South Dakota, is now ineligible to play for the Tar Heels after a ruling from the Tennessee Court of Appeals Wednesday. Go to our sports section for the latest. And finally, head to our Town Square section for a Dolly Parton column from Gene Bolduc, a pumpkin column from Andrew Taylor Troutman, and two Carolina football columns from Art Chansky and David Glenn. All of that and more on chapelboro.com.
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1: 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Let's jump right back into it. I got something else ridiculous to talk about here, guys. Three women's world records were set recently at the annual Lumberjack World Championships in Wisconsin. They set three different world records. First of all, for the underhand chop, which means cutting through 11 inches of white pine in 21.28 seconds. I'm sure you guys were concerned about that and wanted to find out more about it.
9: Well, I'm really glad you mentioned the detail about the white pine. That was going to be my first question. What type of wood are we really talking about? Elm? Forget about it. That's a weak time. White pine, however, I'm into it.
1: What kind of wood would a woodchuck chuck if a woodchuck could chuck wood? Okay. There's the standing chop, 9 inches of white pine, cut in 19.38 seconds. Just a little bit narrower than the other 11-inch white pine. And there's also something called the boom run, which means I can picture John doing this right now, sprinting across water and back over 8 logs in the water in 13.78 seconds. So
0: something that real lumberjacks do all the time.
9: Sure.
0: I have a friend that owns a tree service, and he was telling me how he always has to run across logs and water to do his job.
9: Yeah, Let me just say this, is I grew up watching a lot of hunting and fishing on television with my grandfather, and lumberjack competitions were always one of those obscure sports on the same stations. Mm-hmm. I love watching lumberjack competitions on TV. I haven't watched it in like over a decade, but it is amazing seeing these people do this. So, jest we may, these people are pretty cool in my book.
0: Well, and this was women's world record, so... Jake is into the lumberjack girls, apparently.
9: That's right. Apparently.
0: I mean, watch your back, Jenny.
9: That's right. Well, when she wears a flannel, ooh boy.
0: Yes.
9: So speaking of world records, here is my claim to fame. This is the closest I have to a celebrity in my life. Is my grandmother's cousin holds the record for longest breath held, or at least at one time in her life, longest breath held underwater for any woman in the world.
0: All right.
9: There we go.
0: That's a real record.
1: How long was that?
9: It was like, I think it was like in the low 5 minutes, like something, you know, an insane amount of time. Now, I'm recalling this from like 20 years ago when my grandmother would tell me this story as a child. So is it accurate? No idea. Is that time accurate? No idea. I could be making this up. I could have dreamed it. But I'm telling you, that's been my claim to fame since day one. So there you go.
1: Well, let's conduct an experiment on the show here. Jake, why don't you try to beat that record right now? You know.
9: Well, that's what I did through the first segment today. That's why you heard me so little.
1: All right. Here's something that more people can relate to, you know, rather than being a lumberjack, you know, and running through the water and on logs and everything. Let's get back to this investment or not question that we were having earlier. And here's a good one. I mean, this makes a lot of sense for a lot of people, but tell me what your thoughts are. We're putting in a screened-in porch. It will cost a little more than we expected, but it's a good investment in our home. Is that true or not?
9: So, Ron, you know, this is something that we hear a lot. And when we're helping clients go through the process of ascertaining whether or not home repairs are worth it, quote unquote, this is a much more common situation than you'd think. What I'll tell you is that sometimes with home repairs, the juice just ain't worth the squeeze. It depends on a lot of things. It depends on price point of the home. It depends on the luxury of the upgrade or improvement. It depends on when you're going to sell the house. It depends on the perceived value in the marketplace and the perceived value of the buyer. So, for instance, I don't know that a screened-in porch is going to add a tremendous amount of value to a home. Why is that? Well, because not everybody wants a screened-in porch. Some people specifically may be looking for a home without screened-in porches because they like the open-air concept, right? So it really kind of depends on, like, who you know. You need to have an assessment done, in this example, by a realtor where they can give you a sense of, like, hey, this is approximately how much it's going to cost you, and this is how much comps or comparables in the area of homes similar to yours with those porches are versus homes without those porches, right? So if you really want to approach it from, like, a logical perspective, you really shouldn't make any of those sort of knee-jerk reactions. Now, again, back to this, like, sort of, like, larger definition of investment. If putting in a screened-in porch is going to mean that you go into retirement and you and your loved ones are going to be able to spend a ton of time on the porch and get a lot more enjoyment out of it now, and you can afford to spend it, well, then stop caring whether or not you're going to get a good return on your investment, because the time that you spend with your family is going to be the return on your investment. But if your goal is to put that money in and then sell the house tomorrow, well, then you need to approach it from the realtor and getting comps perspective, and it's probably going to be something they tell you to skip, unless, again, it's this something, another project out there that's, like, highly desirable. So, you know, long answer, but short term, probably not a true investment, especially in this example.
0: Remember how I said earlier, there are different things you can invest in other than just money-making schemes, and yeah. Your family could be one of those. Your enjoyment could be a thing that you invest in, where we're not looking for a monetary return on that investment. We're investing in it for other reasons. Like I've said before with our pool, I'm under no illusions that the money I spent on the pool raised my home value by that amount.
1: Yeah.
0: There are some appraisers that would even tell you that adding a pool, no matter how nice it might be, can in some cases even decrease the value of your home because some buyers just don't want it. And they don't want the headache associated with it. But for me, that was an investment in family, and it's a reason to have my kids' friends here being influenced by me as opposed to my kids being somewhere else being influenced by who knows what. And so it was an investment, but not in the strict monetary terms that we're talking here.
1: Here's another one, and this one is very relatable. Like you know, if you're hiring people or whatever, the company is doing well as it is, but I think we can grow a lot faster by hiring this person. So we decided to make that investment. I think that really is an investment in the company.
0: Yeah, and a little bit different when you're thinking about it in terms of investing in your business. But yeah, I also would think of that as an investment. You're investing in human capital in the effort to grow. So yeah, I would generally consider that an investment if you're a business owner.
1: Yeah.
9: 100%. You know, John and I are in the process of hiring somebody right now for behind the scenes activities, and that allows us to have an infrastructure so that we can focus on our primary objectives and less on sort of ancillary peripheral responsibilities. And so it will result in us being able to grow the business. And so whether it be, you know, an investment for the sake of you being able as a business owner to recover your time, or an investment in growing your revenue or making yourself more efficient. Certainly, you know, as long as you're ready for that new phase that comes with that and ready to make other investments of your time, then certainly hiring somebody can be an investment.
1: Here's something that comes up quite often. We found a piece of land in the mountains that's for sale at what seems to be a really good price. We might buy it and eventually build on it or just hold on to it as an investment. You consider that to be a true investment?
0: It could be, certainly. I mean, the idea would be you're putting money into something with the hope that it goes up in value later. Now, some would try to parse words here and say, well, that's really speculation, not investment, which, you know, maybe is a legitimate criticism of that approach. But, you know, you could probably get away with calling this investment. Is it a good investment? That's a completely different question. Probably not. Realistically. But I don't know, Jake, what do you think about investment versus speculation?
9: I think it's more akin to speculation. And again, I think this goes back to like, we're getting closer, but it goes back to John's comment earlier of like, are you using the term investment to justify the decision, or are you using the term investment actually? Because if you're straddling the fence of, am I going to use this land and build on it, or am I going to, you know, keep it to resell eventually, those are two very different outcomes with different financial goals in mind and different price points for the investment. Real estate nationally, on average, over a long period of time, inflates at a rate of about 4% per year, which, all things considered, is not a great rate of return, considering that real estate is largely illiquid, meaning you can't sell it instantly always. And especially considering that inflation averages 3.24% per year, your real rate of return is not even 1%. Land doesn't even inflate at that real estate rate. That's typically land with houses. So, you know, if you were buying a plot of land in a neighborhood or community adjacent to an up-and-coming neighborhood, you could maybe make a case that that's an investment. If you were buying a plot of land in a development that you know that in a year or two from now, there's going to be no more lots left, and you are aware of the real estate world, certainly you could consider that an investment. But buying a lot of land up in the mountains so that maybe you could do one thing or another, that's not an investment. You're probably going to lose money on that because the rate of return you get of growth on the value of that land relative to time, is you're probably going to lose money. So again, you know, it's one of these things, like if this is truly a dream and you're putting feet to your planning, certainly, but no, generally speaking, that's much more akin to speculation than it is a true, you know, documented investment strategy.
1: Okay, let me throw one more scenario at you. This stock seems to be rising quickly. I'm investing in 100 shares so I can hopefully make a quick buck and then sell later this year to pay for a nice vacation. What do you think of that?
0: Yeah, so this is where what you're putting the money in is less of what determines whether or not it's an investment, and it's more about your mindset of putting the money in. If your idea is put money in, hope it goes up in the short term so that I can make money a few months from now, well, that's like the definition of speculation. If it's, I believe in this company and I think long term they're going to do well, so I'm going to invest in that company, that's an investment. I actually don't think of it as an investment if you're looking at it in 6 or 8 month timeline and thinking, yeah, if that does well in the short term, then I'll pay for my vacation. And I don't think of that as an investment.
9: No, that's fancy glorified gambling. And again, speculation can be a category of investment. So, you know, here's a question you can ask yourself to assess this. Am I okay if this money disappears tomorrow? If the answer is yes, then I suppose you could call that an investment, but it is not a tradition. Like if you're associating that with the stock market and general investing, you're totally missing the picture. And yeah, you're doing a lot more gambling there than you are actually investing.
0: Bottom line is, if you've heard any things here that maybe sounds similar to things you've said to yourself or justifications you've made for certain purchases, yeah, that's an investment. Well, is it? Maybe you need an adjustment to the way that you're approaching some of these questions, and that's a thing that we can discuss in your 15-minute retirement-ready phone call. And maybe you're hearing this and you're hearing your spouse, things that they say a lot in these quotes that Ron has reeled off, and you say, huh, I think my spouse needs to have the 15-minute retirement-ready phone call. Hey, you can go ahead and sign both of you up. That's ideal. So easy to do. Meetwithrosewood.com. Ron, what else do we need to know?
1: 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Go there and schedule your own 15-minute retirement-ready phone call. This is the Financial Symphony, the show that helps you hit all the right notes in retirement planning. Ron Stutz here, along with Jake Dozer, John Stillman, Rosewood Wealth Management. We're going to be right back after this quick timeout.
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0: 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Just that easy. Now, let's get into a kind of a schoolwork segment of our show here in which you can grade yourself. You can grade your own financial competency by seeing how many of these questions you can actually answer. Explain why it's so important to know the answer to each of these, guys. And, Jake, let's start with you. Maybe the listener out there today, whoever that is right now, I'm talking to you, you're driving your car, whatever you're doing, do you know how much you have? That's a very important question to answer, isn't it?
1: It is. It sounds so rudimentary and basic, but Ron, you would be so often shocked by how people just don't know. You know, I met with a couple a few weeks ago. You know, I won't mention too many specifics, but four or five 401ks between the two of them, two at current jobs, two or three of them from former jobs. They couldn't remember the username and password to log into one of them, so they weren't even sure how much was in the account. Estimating their expenses, not quite sure how much is in the bank, how much, you know, didn't have a defined plan of how much of that was for an emergency fund versus how much was for future projects and everything in between. And, you know, I'm not picking on anybody. We all have sort of these, you know, inflows and outflows all the time, and our finances are changing. You know, but the reality is you have to start somewhere. And how can you be able to really articulate, I can retire, unless you know how much money you have, and you know how much money, not only that you have in total, but also what is doing what. So meaning between these four or five 401ks, are all of them doing the same thing? You know, are they working in a complementary fashion? How much is enough? How much do I need in order for me able to re-retire? You know, there's all these questions that stem out of how much money do I have? We often can't even really, you know, have people articulate to us what their net worth is because they don't know, should I include the value of my primary residence and my other real estate? You know, so yeah, you've got to get a wrap on it. Yeah, it sounds basic on its face, but put together a cohesive plan that accounts for every dollar and put a purpose behind every dollar and know how it fits into the way you're going to use your money in retirement. That's all that you can say.
0: So important to get an assessment of all those things. And John, I'll direct this question to you because you and I have talked about it so many, probably hundreds of times before. A lot of people are really poor at doing this. Do you know how much you spend on a monthly basis or a, you know, weekly basis or whatever the case may be? Why is that so difficult for people to answer?
2: Well, because usually what they do is you say, all right, well, how much do you spend on a monthly basis? They start adding up their bills. The mortgage is this much, the electric bill usually this much, we pay for these streaming services, then maybe they'll even say, let's throw in X amount for groceries and X amount for gas. Mm-hmm. Okay, well, all you've done there is paid the bare minimum. You haven't really lived life at all. And so if you just add up your bills, generally what you're going to come up with is a much lower number than what you actually spend. And so let's say we have somebody who brings home $10,000 a month. And I ask them how much they spend. And they do that little adding up the bills routine. And they say, oh, about $5,000 a month. Okay, so you're saving $5,000 a month? If your take-home pay, like after taxes and 401k contribution, everything, your take-home pay is $10,000 a month, but you're only spending $5,000. That means either your savings account is growing by $5,000 a month or you're investing that somewhere else. Like, where's that extra $5,000 going? Oh, well, no. I mean, it goes out to different things. You know, some months it's like a house project. You know, maybe it's travel. We had to go to my niece's wedding last month, and that was, you know, a few days on the road and hotels and all that. Okay, so you're spending it. That is money you're spending. Just because it's not being spent on the same thing every month doesn't mean you're not spending it. So an easier way to get to the amount that you're actually spending is let's look at your take-home pay now and figure out, what, if any of that, are you saving? And if you're not like actively saving any of that take-home pay,

0: And again, when I say take home pay, this is after taxes. This is after 401k contributions. This is what lands in your checking account from your paychecks. If you're not saving any of that money, if it's just part of your lifestyle, you are spending it. And so let's base your plan around that spending need in retirement.
1: Thank you, John. And Jake, I'm guessing that, you know, when you meet with somebody for the first time, this is a really tough question for folks to answer. Do you know how much risk you have? It's important to know the answer to that question, but most people don't.
2: 100%. You know, John and I have talked about this actually at length. You know, for folks out there, unless we were talking about your specifics, you'd probably think that this was a extremely boring conversation, but there's a few things you need to know how much risk you have. How much risk are you actually taking right this second with your investments? And you should be able to articulate it. The second thing is you know, a common thing that's discussed in the financial advisory industry is risk tolerance, meaning how much risk can I tolerate emotionally? You know, if the market's down 10 or 15%, when do I start freaking out? That is important to know, but it's not nearly as important as some people feel, because normally the throwaway answer is like, oh, well, I'll be middle of the road. I don't want to take too much. I don't want to take too little. And sometimes what you feel like is least important than the final one, which is risk capacity. Your risk capacity is how much risk can your plan take with the way you intend to spend your money and how much money you have. So I met with somebody just the other day, and their risk capacity was much higher than their tolerance. What that means is their plan could actually handle more risk than they felt like taking. What that means is they actually don't have to take as much risk as they were taking. They can lower their risk and their plan still works. But if the numbers were flip-flopped, where they wanted to take an 8 out of 10 level of risk, but their plan could only handle a 3 out of 10, then that means something's broken, because they want to, you know, put it all in black, so to speak. But in reality, their plan doesn't have a lot of margin, so they can't take a ton of risk in order to make it work. Right? So there needs to be this juncture, not to be too technical, but there needs to be this juncture between how much risk am I actually taking, regardless of how I feel or what I need? How much risk do I feel like taking? And then how do I temper that with how much risk I need to take in order to make this thing work? Make it so that I can spend enough to enjoy, but not spend so much that I run out. Right? And there needs to be an intersection. So you got to be able to articulate, or at least your financial advisor does, how much risk am I taking? And using the terms a little, a lot, or a medium amount ain't going to cut it.
1: Well, similar question here is, and John, you take this one. Do you know what you're paying in fees? Again, you know, you don't often get a straight answer on that from folks, because most people don't really have any idea.
0: Yeah, well, this, I will say, is not necessarily as bad as it was 10 years ago, because we've had this kind of overall fee compression in the industry, where investments are just cheaper than they used to be, because things are constantly getting more efficient and there's more pressure on all of that to bring fees down. So across the board, I would say fees aren't as bad as they were a decade ago. But that means if you still are paying fees that look like what you were paying 10 years ago, it usually looks particularly egregious when we're doing the analysis on that. So you want to be sure you understand what you're paying. And it's not that fees are bad. It's not that cost in your investments are bad. You just want to understand what you're getting for that cost. And is there a cheaper way to do exactly the same thing? So there are different components of it, right? There's what you're paying your advisor. There's the fees within the investments themselves. That's usually where people get jammed up, because they don't have a good understanding of what those fees are. And that's where, you know, we can do an analysis to really help you get a clearer picture of that.
1: We've talked so many times about how the distribution phase is so much different than the accumulation phase. It's a totally different thing. And a really important question that you have to ask anybody you meet for the first time: do you know what your retirement income streams will look like? And I'm going to say, if you work with Rosewood Wealth Management, you will know that after you get together and they're able to put together a plan for you. Right, Jake?
2: Oh, 100%. You know, John and I just met with a couple yesterday. And what we had to be able to articulate is, hey, you just came into a windfall. What are we going to do with this money relative to the rest of your plan? You know, we don't want to treat this new money as sort of sitting on an island totally disconnected from your larger retirement plan. And so the question became, what do we do with this money? How do we reach

0: that conclusion? We reached that conclusion by doing analysis. What does this newfound money mean to your timeline of retirement, to your capacity to spend in retirement? And therefore, what do I do with this money, aka how do I invest this money in light of those answers, right? So it's kind of like this one domino falls the next, but you can't start with investments and then work backwards. And my point with all that, when we're talking about this subject of these questions that you need to know and where my retirement income streams look like, is there needs to be an order of withdrawals. Different accounts have different taxation. And what is my lifetime tax bill going to be if I withdraw from account A, B, and C versus C, B, A? It will be different. How should I invest inside those accounts based on the order in which I withdraw? Which accounts are good for income? Which accounts are good for growth? Right. So all these questions need to be answered that all sit under the umbrella of where are my income streams coming? And really, it comes down to clarity of plan. Having an income plan is really the root thing that comes in retirement. The first question is all income related. Every other answer in your retirement plan flows out of where and how much and how sustainable is the income you have. So if you're in the place where you realize that maybe through this sort of litmus test, this conversation, you're finding that you are in a place where maybe you have a collection of investments more than you have an actual retirement plan, that's what our 15-minute retirement readiness phone call is all about, is helping to answer those questions for you, provide clarity where we can. Maybe it's just clarifying what you're already doing. Maybe it's analyzing what's broken and what needs fixing and everything in between. But Ron can tell you more about how you can schedule your complimentary retirement readiness phone call.
1: 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We'll come back in a moment with more on the Financial Symphony.
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1: 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I'm Ron Stutz. And let me just say that we have a great question here today from one of our listeners, Susan. And Susan is in Durham. Susan says, I like the concept of ESG investing. Are there any drawbacks that I should know about? And I guess maybe the first thing to do is to tell us what ESG investing is, and then answer the rest of that question. Jake?
0: Yes, environmental social good.
1: Oh,
0: the idea here is finding, this can manifest in a couple different ways. Environmentally social good investments can either be manifested in faith-based investing. That's actually how it was popularized originally. That's not the most common manifestation of ESG nowadays. A lot of times ESG now is more thought of in the terms of my values and social norms don't want me to invest in ABC. A lot of times it targets things like I don't want to invest in oil and gas, or I don't want to invest in firearms manufacturing or something like that. Neither one is right or wrong. There are some drawbacks on it. Most often that when you limit your exposure to things, where do you draw the line? You know, okay, you don't want to invest in oil and gas manufacturing, but it doesn't stop you from investing in Ford Motor, which runs on oil and gas, right? So it's kind of this idea of like, it's kind of a slippery slope of where do you draw the line? And you can get so exclusive with your investments that you have most of your eggs in very few baskets. And that can be a problem too, because now you're not diversified enough so that, you know, you could be losing too much money at once.
11: Well,
0: John, what would you add to that?
11: Yeah, to your point, I mean, two main problems I often see with the ESG approach is one, yes, you end up not very diversified because you're trying to invest in companies that have a lower carbon footprint. And so you end up with a lot of tech companies. Like, of course, a manufacturer of some sort has a larger carbon footprint than Spotify. But you don't want your entire portfolio to consist of companies like Spotify. And if you lean too hard into the environmental aspect of it, you can sometimes be way too heavily invested in the tech sector like that. And you have no manufacturing, no healthcare, no energy, like nothing at all from all these major sectors of the economy. So that can be one problem. The other thing is sometimes it just doesn't do very well what it claims to do. So like essentially what they're trying to do is punish companies who are not environmentally responsible in some of their processes. Well, by not letting dollars go toward their stock, it prevents those companies then from having access to capital, right? So this is like the punishment for not being environmentally responsible. Well, what happens when it's harder for companies to have access to capital? What do? They have to start cutting costs. And what's an easy way to cut costs? Be more environmentally irresponsible, right? Because like being environmentally responsible requires money. It requires dollars. And if you're making it harder for those companies to access capital, then a lot of times what you end up doing is just making it more likely that they are even more environmentally irresponsible with their approaches. And so what seems like a good idea has all these second and third order effects that are actually contrary to what you're trying to accomplish in the first place. So it's not to say that you shouldn't do it, but you should at least be aware of how some of these issues can manifest themselves when you get involved in that stuff. So a great example of topics we can talk about in your 15-minute retirement ready phone call, Ron.
1: 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Call that number or text that number right now. Leave your name and your number, and they'll get back with you. Rosewood Wealth Management is where you'll find John Stillman and Jack Dozer. I'm Rod Sutz, and it has been my pleasure to hang out with you guys today. It's been fun.
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0: We're always honored to be here.
1: Yeah, I am honored to be here. Hey, everybody, have a great week. 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
1: Hey there, this is Henry Taylor, and here's what you can find on chapelboro.com today. A G20 event called the G20 Innovation Ministerial is set to be held at the Carolina Inn on Tuesday, September 1st and Wednesday, September 2nd. The forum will gather artificial intelligence leaders from across 20 countries to hear speakers and panels discussing how AI and emerging technologies can shape both economic growth and global innovation. The town of Chapel Hill issued a release on Thursday warning community members of increased traffic and security measures as a result. Head to our news section for the details. Cameron Finns, a 7-foot center who transferred to UNC from South Dakota, is now ineligible to play for the Tar Heels after a ruling from the Tennessee Court of Appeals Wednesday. Go to our sports section for the latest. And finally, head to our town square section for a Dolly Parton column from Gene Bolduc, a pumpkin column from Andrew Taylor Troutman, and two Carolina football columns from Art Chansky and David Glenn. All of that and more on chapelboro.com.
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0: Upcoming events in our community. The town of Chapel Hill is rewriting its land use management ordinance for the first time since 2003, and town officials want your feedback before the town council takes a final vote this fall. Chapel Hill is hosting a drop-in open house at the Chapel Hill Public Library Thursday, September 10th from noon to 2 p.m. and then again from 6 to 7:30. You're invited to come out, ask questions, get info, and weigh in with your thoughts. On Saturday, September 12th, you can head to the Southern Village Green for a free concert by the North Carolina Symphony, starting at 7:30, open to everyone. 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
1: Orange County invites everyone to attend the third annual Opioid Settlement Funds community meeting on Saturday, September 26th from 11 a.m. to 2 p.m. The free event includes lunch and will be held in the Wooded Human Services Building at 300 West Tryon Street in Hillsboro. 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
1: ABC News, I'm Dave Packard. Deliberations in the Lindsay Clancy trial suspended for the weekend. Her defense says she was suffering from postpartum psychosis. Prosecutors said she knew what she was doing when she killed her three children. A race against time in DePaul following the deadly flooding this week. Overnight.

0: You get informed on everything that happened this week.
1: Well, we know that it has been a pretty busy year in the state legislature, and we're kind of on the other side of a lot of the bills and activity being passed, but there is still work that is being done, and that work is being tracked by one Theodore Nollert, Director of Policy for Carolina Forward. Carolina Forward's a think tank and advocacy group in the state. They specifically are advocating for sound public policy. They also do stuff like conduct some polls, do some research, and Theodore has created a new tool to track some budget adjustments that have been made on the other side of North Carolina having its first comprehensive budget in about 3 years or so. And excited to welcome Theodore Nollert back into the studio with us. Theo, thanks so much for being here as we're wrapping up the summer. How are you?
2: I'm good, Brighton. Thanks for having me.
1: Absolutely. So you're here in a Carolina Forward capacity, but also you're a Chapel Hill town council member.
2: And
1: I am curious, obviously a lot of what Carolina Forward does is very much focused at the state government level, but how, and you've been there roughly a year now, I think a little bit less than a year. How are you finding working with Carolina Forward while also balancing the fact that you're an elected official yourself?
2: You know, it's a really fun intellectual compliment. I get to look at sort of big programs, enormous programs by comparison across the state, think about policies that are going to affect rural areas, urban areas, everything in between in my day job. And then, you know, I get to really dial in on one local community where I live and where I am involved in all sorts of things and care about all sorts of things and get to talk with people who are directly affected. So it's kind of like in the daytime, my hat is thinking, how do I get these policies to move towards something better for the people of North Carolina? How do I try to get these stakeholders, whether those are legislators or agency heads or whoever, to, you know, adopt some position or allocate some funds or whatever. And then, you know, at the nighttime, it's kind of like I get a vote on this stuff at a much smaller scale. So it really, I think they really feed into each other in a really productive way.
1: Yeah, you're getting to walk the walk a little bit of what kind of policy you want to be seeing enacted, but doing so with town council colleagues and proposing good policy, I should say, with your town council colleagues and seeing if it takes with them and town staff and then the broader community.
2: That's right. 100%.
1: Yeah. Well, along these lines and why you are here is to talk about, again, this new tool tracking budget adjustments in a post that you guys are calling The Fine Print, What North Carolina's Two Budget Corrections Bills Actually Do. And y'all are reporting and detailing how the state legislators are moving much more money around than maybe people realize when they hear a corrections bill. It seems like it's maybe less of a correctional way and more of a, this is some true activity moving around. So I'll just start with how are you, you know, what did you end up finding in those two bills that were passed?
2: Yeah, I mean, you know, if people are wondering what happens in a corrections bill, and between new spending, increases to existing spending, and decreases, we see a total change of $226 million in this package. So, you know, right there, that's more than the entire budget of the town of Chapel Hill in changes to the state legislature's approved spending package. You know, part of what we look at in this is what's going on in particular with what's called a directed appropriation. It is really what people are talking about when you hear about pork in a budget where there's, you know, special projects that your legislator goes and gets approval for. And it can be pretty tricky to track the real path of influence, but you can see some interesting data points and trends. So, for example, it's sort of unfortunately timely, like they cut $1 million from the Dolly Parton Imagination Library Fund. Ooh, horrible timing.
1: Very timely. Wow.
2: So, you know, that's something where I was sort of like, this would be a great moment to be like, please put that back. You know, that's a program that sends books to kids regardless of income level for free. Literacy is incredibly important. So you scratch your head wondering where that went. You know, there's at least two summer camps that I can think of. One of them got $2.5 million. Another one got $1 million. Part of what we start asking ourselves is there's no objective process here. There's not like a grant application form you fill out for these grants. So you don't really know why did this group get something and this group didn't. And there's so much need across the state for infrastructure investment, for building costs, for staff lines, for help for people who need food or medical care, or whatever. And you wonder if it wouldn't be better to have some kind of objective process for those sorts of things.
1: Yeah. You mentioned this often involves, I imagine, some pork getting done, and some people might hear that and go, well, special projects or things, making some corrections to make those happen. Okay, fine, sure. But again, you're talking about $220 million worth of money changing there, and it includes cuts instead of not only what gets approved. So what do you look at as maybe most concerning among these things? Is it all special projects, or if there are some special projects in there?

0: where do some red flags maybe get run off the pole?
1: Well, so I'll give you one example that's really piqued our interest. There's a group called the Charlotte Healthcare Coalition that's picked up $1.5 million. And WRAL did some good reporting on this. The leader for that organization is one Carla Cunningham, who was formerly a Democratic representative in Mecklenburg County, unaffiliated after losing her primary to Reverend Rodney Sadler, I believe. And she lost her primary in part because she helped override the governor's vetoes on a number of important bills, some DEI bills. She really got in the spotlight for having some things to say about immigration that people found really offensive. And so, you know, what, it's hard not to draw a connection between the votes that she's been providing on some overrides and this transfer of $1.5 million to an organization with no digital footprint and none of the folks that we know in Charlotte know what their track record is. Now, there's another organization down in Charlotte called Care Ring, and they got some money. And you ask around about them, and people are like, dude, they're doing maternity health clinics. They're making sure nutritional needs are met. Some of these things that get directed appropriations, Book Harvest is another example in Durham. I think they got $1 million in this budget. There are good organizations that get money from this where you say, I'm sure that is a really good use of money. There are others where you scratch your head and go like, so what's this $1.5 million for the Charlotte Healthcare Coalition actually going to? And you know, then there are changes where you think like Campbell University used to run a program for inmates and people who'd gotten out of prison, an educational program. Sometimes these changes are really sneaky. If you have recurring funds in the budget, they're there every year. And if you don't pass a budget, like what we saw recently, the continuing budget keeps that program in there. So that program has been shifted to what's called a non-recurring appropriation, which means the General Assembly is going to have to decide actively every 2 years, do we put money in this or not? And if they can't agree on a budget again next time around, the program goes away. Our workforce housing loan program is a lot like that. They keep putting one-time top-ups instead of just saying you can expect $10 million in there every year. So that can really grind things to a halt, and it can be kind of a quiet way to prepare to kill something, is if you switch it to non-recurring and then you just don't put that in next year. It's not the same thing as saying, hey, we're cutting this recurring appropriation, which might get more media attention.
0: We're speaking with Theodore Nollert of Carolina Forward.

0: CarolinaForward.org, the website to go to check out this budget corrections bill kind of tracker. You guys have put together this tool to help people sort through and easily see that movement of money. And I am curious, this might be a little in the weeds for our audience out there, but I have to imagine going through the bill itself and then being able to kind of present it in this way on the Carolina Forward website. I mean, that's a lot of legwork. Talk me through the logistics of figuring that out and trying to make this data more digestible for people, because exactly what you said right there of moving something to being non-recurring after it was recurring, it's a great way for a lot of stuff to then fly under the radar for the vast majority of people. Even if, you know, even people who are pretty invested in this stuff and interested in what the state budget has, and then these corrections come afterward, they might not think to go necessarily line by line by line by line.
1: Right, right. Yeah, it's a really time-consuming activity, which is part of why the first thing that I released is the corrections, which is the smaller. And, I'm planning in future to release a tracker for the base budget that combines that with the corrections, but that just is going to take longer to look up. When a budget is written, there's sort of two documents produced that are relevant for this conversation. One is the actual text of the law, and the other one is what's called a money report, which is basically a big, long document that's much more readable, and it basically will give you by pot of money, name of organization, amount of money. You can read that, and there's a little subtitle that sort of explains potentially what it's for in a sentence or two. And between those two documents, you can kind of go back and forth and start figuring out where the money is going. So, for example, in the original budget, I think something like $12 million is going to various nonprofits that are really crisis pregnancy centers, which are places that try to talk people out of getting an abortion and don't provide the same level of family planning care as Planned Parenthood or similar organizations. So you just have to do that legwork, and there are new tools out there. You know, there's things you can do with AI to take a first pass at things, but you can't let that stuff. You gotta verify it all, and that's part of what goes into a tracker like this. Is you know, you take a first pass, you verify everything, you update things manually, build your widget, embed it in the website, write the executive summary. You know, it's a lot of hours of work.
0: I'm sure, and it's probably not best to save this question for the toward the end of the conversation, but how are you feeling? Again, this is the correction side of things. Big picture, how are you or Carolina Forward feeling about this budget that was passed? Because it was very much touted as there are some big wins here. Getting an updated budget and these things is a win for North Carolina to have this. But at the same time, you know, as is the case anytime we're talking about a bill of this magnitude and this much money being moved around, there's plenty of stuff in there that I think both sides are not exactly happy about for various reasons.
1: Yeah, getting a budget is the basic responsibility of the legislature. So I do not agree at all that it's a win that we got one, period. I think it matters what's in that budget. And what we see is far too little money for public schools, a massive diversion of funds into unaccountable private school vouchers with very low testing reporting requirements, no licensure requirements for the staff there. We're really siphoning money out of, you know, rural communities, urban communities, and everything in between, and putting it into schools where 80% of the kids getting these vouchers are already in those schools and are above the median income. So that's a huge problem. I think the budget isn't doing enough for housing. I think it's not setting up state employees for a stable, predictable pay. You know, they made a lot of noise about teacher raises. It's really just for starting teachers, and people who want to persist in the career are seeing very little increase in pay. And inflation goes up every year, and if my paycheck stays the same size, that's going to push me out of whatever career I'm in if I can leave it. Or it's just going to push me into poverty, and I'm going to stay in that job and get a second job and maybe a third job, and that's a recipe for disaster. So not thrilled with the budget. I'd be remiss if I didn't point out that these corrections packages aren't just about money, that they sneak new laws in there. So, for example, there's a new provision about senatorial advice and consent. The governor is supposed to be able to appoint the heads of his cabinet, his secretaries overseeing agencies. They've essentially given the state Senate a pocket veto, which means if they don't act to say yes or no on someone that he has recommended, not only does that person not get appointed, he can't bring them back for the rest of his term as governor. So if he wanted to appoint you to be head of his, you know, media commission or whatever, and the Senate just said, we're going into recess and we're not going to deal with this appointment request, he can't ask them to consider you in 6 months when you come back. You're done no matter what. And so that's a really big change. They've taken more of his appointment powers away from the local government commission, which, of course, is something that I think about in the town council hat, is that's

0: that's a body that's responsible for overseeing really important financial mechanisms of oversight for local governments, making sure they can issue bonds, making sure they're doing things responsibly. So we just see a concentration of power in the legislature, and it's very clear that it's motivated not by problem solving, but partisanship.
1: Well, and last minute here with Theodore Nollert, so I'll ask perhaps the most complicated question. What I come into this wondering is just how is this allowed? And you said that there's no real objective process. What could potentially change this in the future to make it so a corrections bill like these two that you are looking at hold far less kind of power that they currently do?
0: You know, the honest answer probably is that the most effective change is one of culture and not necessarily a legal one. I don't know that you can realistically, you know, introduce a constitutional amendment that bans directed appropriations. I don't think you would want to, because you want that flexibility to come in and say, look, here's a nonprofit doing something important. Here's a local government that had their wastewater processing plant destroyed in a flood. We need emergency appropriations so that these people can have clean water in the next month. Something like that you need. What I would like to see is more sort of buckets of money that have an objective process attached, and a more public and transparent process for saying, well, look, 25 towns lobbied us for stormwater infrastructure across the state, or honestly for stormwater, let's say 250 towns lobby the General Assembly, and they go, all right, there's a lot of money that needs to go around. And instead of it being that the mayor of this town is buddies with Phil Berger, and so they get $2 million, which is how things used to run, it'd be great to say, well, we have some sort of application process. We've realized that all 250 are deserving. We're going to boost the pot, whatever it may be. I think that would be better.
1: Yeah, that's the voice again of Theodore Nollert, Director of Policy for Carolina Forward. If you want to check out their tool to search through North Carolina's two budget corrections bills on their website, carolinaforward.org. 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
0: Great to be here, Brian. Thank you.
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1: It is time for our Chatham County Roundup once again here on 97.9 The Hill. We do this segment as we check in with our friends and neighbors just across the county line in Chatham County to hear about different stories happening down there, local government offerings. And today we are talking about the Chatham County Library System, specifically one of their workers. The branch manager for the Chatham Community Library in Pittsburgh just finished up an exciting fellowship that should mean that the county library and system is going to be able to offer some new resources and opportunities to local business owners. Very excited to learn more from Rita Van Dynen, again, branch manager for the Chatham Community Library, who joins me on the phone to tell us a little bit more. Rita, thank you so much for taking the time, and thanks so much for being here on 97.9 The Hill.
7: Well, thank you for having me. I'm excited to talk about the fellowship and what this means for Chatham County.
1: Yeah, so specifically, the fellowship is through North Carolina Libraries for Entrepreneurial Advancement Fellowship. It's called NC LEAF. And this was the first I ever heard of it, so I'm hoping myself and our listeners, can you educate us a little bit about what NC LEAF is and also how you came to hear about it?
7: Sure. So NC LEAF is a statewide fellowship that was launched last year by NC IDEA. And if you're not familiar with NC IDEA, this is a Durham-based private foundation. They've been around for 20 years or so, and their focus is really on entrepreneurship and economic empowerment in North Carolina. With regards to the NC LEAF Fellowship, NC IDEA has partnered with NC Live. There are a lot of acronyms going on, and another business librarianship organization to come up with this fellowship. And essentially what this fellowship does, it really equips and empowers public library staff with the skills needed and the connections needed to support entrepreneurs and small business owners in their communities.
1: Gotcha. So I think the natural next question is, after you learn about this, what made you kind of interested in seeking out this fellowship? I've seen that you're at the community library for the last decade or so. Do you have backgrounds in business?
7: I do not, actually. My backgrounds are in academic research libraries. I spent a majority of my career with the UNC library system, and I've also done some work with nonprofits and with the community college. But as far as the fellowship goes, back in 2019, I did some similar training with NC IDEA at Barton College, and it was called the Ice House Entrepreneurship Program. And it was part of NC IDEA's effort to, you know, again, to continue to expand entrepreneurial mindset education across the state. So when this NC LEAF Fellowship opportunity came about, my director encouraged me to apply and to, you know, essentially take the next step in supporting Chatham's entrepreneurial ecosystem, as we like to call it.
1: Yeah, I definitely want to dig into that side of things in just a little bit. But what was the experience in the fellowship actually like? What kind of time commitment and stuff in addition to your work at the library were you having to do?
7: Oh, so the fellowship experience was great. I'm a graduate of the 2026 Eastern cohort, so there are several of us. And it was a 2.5-day in-person skill building event in Wilson, North Carolina. And once that concluded, we had 8 weeks of virtual support. And then we became official fellows. This involved also developing some program project ideas. And the best thing about this is that this program was at no cost to libraries to participate.
1: Oh, wow. Yeah, that's fantastic covered. Yeah. And so how big is the cohort? You said that this is like an Eastern North Carolina specific group. How many other folks were doing this with you?
7: So there were 14 or 15 of us. There was a central cohort in Durham prior to the Eastern, and there's actually one upcoming in the western part of the state, but that application has closed for that.
1: Gotcha. Well, once again, to reset here, we're speaking with Rita Van Dynen, the branch manager for the Chatham Community Library in Pittsburgh here on the Chatham County Roundup. ChathamLibraries.org is the website to go to for the Chatham County Library System. And we're talking because Rita is a fellow and a recent honoree when it comes to the NC LEAF, that is the North Carolina Libraries for Entrepreneurial Advancement Fellowship. And let's talk about what that actually does, because Rita, folks might be listening and think that it's kind of a funny pairing, the library and the public library system and supporting small businesses, because so many people probably think of the library as books and the library's programming and you know, all kinds of resources, but not necessarily business resources. So what type of things are we talking about here that the library can now offer to entrepreneurs and the local business community?
7: Well, I will tell you that part of the fellowship involved really learning how to harness the power of certain databases that reside within NC Live. I mentioned that earlier. And NC Live is a statewide digital library that most libraries have access to. So the databases themselves are not new, but what this fellowship will bring is that it will strengthen these available business reference services. These are free to the public, and they include help with market research, business plan resources, licensing and permitting questions. And so in utilizing what we already have with my newfound confidence in these tools and a new skill set for me, just adds a new layer to existing services that we already offer. And it really positions the library as not just a resource in a traditional way for readers and researchers, but for anyone in the community starting or growing a small business.
1: Yeah, so I was going to play out a hypothetical. If I am a recently started small business owner or somebody trying to get a foothold in the community, what are some of the kind of things that I would come to you for? You mentioned kind of the market research side of things, but yeah, what kind of things, you know, do you think you'll be able to help people with specifically?
7: So during the training, one of the electronic resources that we really focused on is a database called Data Axle. And it is incredibly robust, and anyone seeking market research, demographics, competitors, that kind of thing, you can really drill down into that database and get some very specific information. I had no idea that it existed in that capacity until I went through this fellowship. So it's really, really strong. So using the tools that we already have and using this fellowship opportunity will really, you know, bring people who maybe aren't familiar with the standard business startup language to a familiar environment, a community space, and again, to free resources. And one example I will give you is if you would like to get a specific market research or industry report, you typically pay about $75 for it. If you come to the library and do that, it's completely free.
1: Yeah, and those type of costs add up if you're, again, looking to get a business started or off the ground. And you mentioned these databases that are already out there and that libraries have access to. It seems like this fellowship just really is a good example, too, of there's so much available most of the time at the statewide level that people just don't quite know how to navigate and access. And the fact that now you're going to be able to kind of be that resource for people to navigate and access and to know that it is out there is incredibly important, because it just seems like often there are so many examples of, oh, well, the state government does have a tool, or this state system does have a tool to do X, Y, and Z, but folks just don't necessarily know that it's there or know how to operate it.
7: Well, I'm certain that, you know, starting a business or coming up with a business plan is a very daunting experience. I've not done it myself, but I now have some new insight into what that all means. And if the library can help someone navigate some of these resources, we're more than happy to do so.
1: Especially at a time when I know that, as you said, the Chatham County business ecosystem is probably going to be growing here before too long, as the county itself is growing and shifting and changing. Once again, we're speaking with Rena Dinan, the branch manager for the Chatham Community Library in Pittsboro. ChathamLibraries.org is their website. And Rita, if somebody is listening to this and is like, wow, this sounds like this is really interesting, I want to learn more, or I want to use Rita to help navigate this kind of stuff, if people have questions, what is it that they should do?
7: Certainly reach out to me directly. My contact information is on our website. Again, that's chathamlibraries.org. And also check out NC Idea, because they're actually coming to Pittsboro in September and October to deliver, they're calling the Foundations Program, which is going to empower 15 to 20 local founders to grow their businesses, entrepreneurs. It's open to the public. It's free. And I'll be participating in some of these sessions in my fellowship capacity, just letting folks know what is available at the library and how I can help them if they choose to go that route.
1: Yeah, that sounds like a really great opportunity to hear more directly from the source. Of course, we know, again, we're talking with a small business focus here or an entrepreneurial focus here, but the library does so many different things in the community. Is there any other kind of aspect or thing that's going on right now at the Chatham Community Library that you want to make sure that folks are aware of?
7: Well,

0: As a result of this fellowship, I'm working with some other LEAF fellows and other business support organizations to create a series of virtual programming called Business Ready at Your Library. It's still in the very early planning stages, but we hope to kick it off in the next month or so on the coattails of these foundation courses that NCIDEA is bringing to Chatham County. So we're very excited. The wheels really feel like they're in motion and moving quickly. So we're trying to get, you know, all our resources lined up and be as consistent and collaborative together with NCIDEA. Another thing I wanted to mention about upcoming programming at the library is that September is National Library Card Sign-Up Month, and we have some programming planned around that. But the important piece for folks to know is that you can access all of these resources for free with your Chatham County Public Library's library card. Getting a card is easy, and it's free, and it's available to folks in five surrounding counties of Chatham. So come on down to your library and get your library card, and let's start a business.
1: Oh, that's fantastic. Is Orange County one of those counties?
0: Yes, it is.
1: How about that? So another reason our audience really should be taking a look at this and checking out what the Chatham County Public Library system, and specifically the Chatham Community Library where Rita is. Again, so many different ways that not only can Rita help you when it comes to small business, but just another reflection of how great our local public libraries are. Again, chathamlibraries.org is their website, and Rita Van Dynen is the person to call if you are a small business owner or just working in entrepreneurial spaces and have some questions. She is probably going to be the one to help answer, again, thanks to this NC LEAF Fellowship that she just finished up. Rita, thank you so much for taking the time to join us here on 97.9 The Hill. Congratulations on this fellowship.
0: Well, thank
1: you. Excited to see how this work will continue to positively impact the community.
0: I'm very excited to see that also, and I really appreciate you asking me to participate today.
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0: place September 27th to 29th. You can find more information and register today at carolinachamber.org. We are joined now on the phone by Chair of the Orange County Commissioners, Gene Hamilton. Gene, how are things?
1: Oh, things are good. Things are busy. But beautiful weather, and what a great start to the school year.
0: I am feeling very good about the weather, and it has been a good back-to-school week so far. And the commissioners met this week as well. Is that right?
1: That's correct. Yeah, we met last night.
0: Excellent. What was on the docket there for the commissioners' meeting? The only thing that I had noted was that there was going to be a discussion of changing the way county-owned property is sold.
1: Yes. So that was. I'll talk about that, but I want to start by saying the most important thing we did was that Ronnie Dossey was sworn in as a new commissioner and was seated and started the work. And, the commissioners welcomed her, and I certainly look forward to having her join us, worked with her on the school board, worked with her on the Capital Needs work group that led to the school bond and addressing some of our facility needs, and she was a great partner in that and crucial to the success of those efforts. So with her skills, experience on the school board, she will be a really strong addition to the commission.
0: That's right. I'd almost forgotten that there hadn't been a meeting yet since all that took place. So she was there for the meeting for the first time as a county commissioner. I think maybe we need to get her on here and have a conversation about that. She's been in an actual meeting. In the meantime, what do you think folks would want to know about the meeting?
1: So it was a pretty light meeting. So, but I think the important thing, and you mentioned one thing, was the Board of County Commissioners approved a new process for Orange County real property that's being sold through an upset bid process. To maybe in more plain words, right? Sometimes there's excess property that usually a resident will say, hey, I'm interested in this property. And the old process pretty much was like, okay, you know, make a bid, you know, and sort of minimum advertising and see if, you know, others were interested, but usually no one would know about it. And so, you know, we would take that bid. But this process is going to be much more robust, more advertising to the community that this property is available, and also more coordination within the county between departments to make sure that, you know, Department of Environment and Parks and Rec doesn't have a need for it, or economic development or planning, right? To make sure that everyone in the county knows that this property is available and there's not a better use for it. And so therefore, there's not a better use to sell it and try to get the highest price, because the county needs resources.
0: I guess maybe that last comment leads into my next question, which is, what was there something specific that prompted this discussion and this change, or is it just kind of a general sweeping across everything the commissioners do, and where is there some more revenue to be found given the financial constraints of the times?
1: So I think, I mean, I'm going to give praise to Commissioner Porte-Escott. Certainly with her background in real estate, you know, she's very aware of how things are done. And, you know, she brought up, because we have these upset bid processes, she brought up that, you know, we should be maybe doing it differently. So she sort of initiated that. But everyone's in agreement, because we all are aware that in the fiscal environment we're in, you know, have to be very efficient as a county, more efficient than we've ever been, and get the most revenue for the property that we own.
0: The voice of Gene Hamilton from the Orange County Commissioners. Is there anything else that came up at the meeting on Tuesday night that you think folks might want to know about?
1: I think the other thing that, just if people want to go back and look at the agenda, we did have a report from our tax collector. And, you know, for the previous fiscal year, and I want to thank residents, and the tax office thanked residents that most pay on time. And so we have a high collection rate, but there's a process in which how the tax collector goes about collecting past due property tax and personal tax. And that report is fairly clear to get an understanding of how the county does that. And then the last thing that was important that was on consent, but very important, was the county manager recommended that the Crisis Aversion Center be named for James Edda Bedford. And that recommendation was basically accepted, and there's an intent to adopt that will be on our September 1st board meeting, which is next Tuesday.
0: And
1: the name, the James Edda Bedford Crisis Care Center.
0: That's so good. So good. So glad that that's moving quickly, and we're going to see that on the next meeting's agenda, and then see it on that building someday in the near future as well. That leads into my next question, which is, I was unable to make it to the memorial for James Edda that happened on Saturday, but we are running a story on it today in the news. Were you able to attend?
1: I was able to attend.
0: You have any takeaways from that, Sarah, that memorial service and gathering?
1: It was beautiful. It was moving. I think the readings, the eulogy, the gospel songs from the Mount Zion AME choir were all really meaningful and uplifting. So it was really a wonderful service, and many people were able to attend. I actually learned a couple of things I didn't know about James Edda, or maybe had forgotten. You know, one, that her dedication to serving others was really early on, that, you know, she had joined a service fraternity, a co-ed service fraternity at the University of Virginia, and that's dedicated, right, to serving the community. And I'm like, wow. And that's the place where she met her husband. So truly dedicated public servant. And the other thing, which is more light, was that she liked to decorate cakes. And that's something I did when my kids were young. So I think, oh, James Edda, I wish I had known. We could have decorated cakes together.
0: Visiting with Gene Hamilton, Chair of the Orange County Commissioners, and continuing to remember James Edda Bedford on this Wednesday after her memorial service over the weekend. Gene, I really appreciate you taking the time. Is there anything else that you wanted to mention before we finish up?
1: Very quickly, I just want to note on a September 1st meeting that there should be the appointment of the Register of Deeds to replace Mark Chilton after his resignation. And there's a public hearing on staff-initiated amendments to the Unified Development Ordinance around subdivisions. So I encourage any interested residents, you know, to look at the agenda when it comes out. It's usually Thursday evening. Attend the public hearings if they can. Provide feedback via email or in person.
0: Gene, thank you so much, and we'll talk again next week.
1: You're welcome. Thank you. Take care.
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0: We are going to continue the show now by marking a very exciting anniversary and event coming up as Empowerment Inc. and our community is having their 30th anniversary gala coming up. And we welcome to the studio now two absolute local legends. We have the executive director from Empowerment, Dolores Bailey. Dolores, thank you for being here.
9: Thank you, Andrew. Thank you for having me.
0: And we also have the pride of Rocky Mount High School UNC basketball legend, Phil Ford. Thank you for being here.
10: Thank you. Appreciate it, Andrew.
0: And let's talk a little bit first about Empowerment. 30-year anniversary in the community. Let's talk about those core programs and what Empowerment actually does before we get into the gala.
9: Thank you, Andrew. Empowerment's mission is to empower individuals and communities towards their destiny around affordable housing, economic development, and community organizing. So from those three legs of our stool, we've had an opportunity to help save lives, fix lives, secure lives, help people decide where they want to be and how they want to be in their professions. So for our community organizing, some of the programs that happen out of that program is a thing called Career Explorers, where we help young people age 16 to 21 finding the places that they belong, jobs that they belong. We match them up with local business owners. We have a fund called the Mom Fund, the Malloy Overton Mabry Fund, which is a utility fund. It helps people pay their bills. Helping them bring bills together if they are short on some of any of their electrical utility bills. The other piece of what we do, Andrew, is we own a building called the Midway Business Center. And the Midway Business Center is about reducing barriers to women and minority owners who are trying to start their business, grow their business, figure out the foundations for their business. So a few programs.
0: Just a few with a huge and now very lasting impact in our community. That's the voice of Dolores Bailey. We're also joined by Phil Ford. Phil, how did you first learn about Empowerment and want to be involved?
10: Well, Dolores is a dear friend, and I think the work that she does in the community is just outstanding and probably doesn't get enough recognition of what she deserves. What she's doing, she's helping people with their current lives. She's helping people with their future lives. And she's also helping family members that would come behind those people that she's helping by creating opportunities. So for me to be involved with something like this is to pull on her coattail and fly with her behind her. It's just something that I look forward to. And it's just been an incredible ride for me. And we're just very fortunate to have Dolores in our community.
0: Can definitely echo that.
9: Thank you.
0: Talk to us a little bit about this event. You've got the 30th anniversary gala coming up, and 30 years is a huge deal. I mean, in some ways, it's just like you're doing the work and you're doing the work and the years start to stack up. But you take moments on these nice round numbers to really step back and think about it. How long have you been planning to do an event for the 30th anniversary?
9: So former board member started probably 10 years ago saying you really need to look at 30. But I can't, Andrew, really talk about 30 without talking about the beginning of empowerment and the two MSW students who, along and urged by the community, and that time was the Northside community, to help the community continue to hold on to its character, hold on to what it had created. Miles Pressler and Tremaine Giles were the first two. It was important that they came from university. They were, as I said, grad students, but they were living in Northside, and important that they listened to what the community wanted. And that's something that we continue to do. For 30 years, we've continued to listen to what the community wanted and needed. And our vantage point, 30 years, has given us an opportunity to see people at their highest points and at their lowest points. The project that we just built recently, the Peach Apartments, named for the Pine Knolls Empowerment Affordable Community Housing, those are 10 units for low income families, rental units. We understood from 20 years of managing apartments, Empowerment owns 73 total throughout Orange County, we understood when we were building those apartments the kind of need that people had. So they are available for people who earn between $7.50 to $20 an hour who don't have a voucher. That information came specifically from the work that we have done for 20 years, understanding all the multiple calls that we receive daily, people who have been sleeping on couches, people who have lived in an apartment or a house for a long time and the owner has decided they're going to sell. They needed some place to be. And so we were fortunate to be able to build the Peach Apartments designed specifically for those needs, but there are others. And so we address affordable housing needs from AMI of 30% to 80%. We're here for that. We're here to listen to the community. We created, again, the Career Explorers Program because there were young people around in our community who were not making the connection, who were not going to college, and some that were going to college. But these were the ones that were continuing to live around the neighborhood and needed to meet the business owners. And the business owners in Chapel Hill needed to understand that there was natural human talent that was out there in these neighborhoods. And so we paired those together. So we've spent a lot of time listening over these 30 years, and I think we are we'll continue to grow in that area, continue to help. There's some good things and bad things that have happened in these 30 years, but we continue to move forward.
0: It's the voice of Dolores Bailey, and I'm kind of hearing two things about that 30 years. One is just the deep, like, institutional knowledge of the neighborhood and the community and the people that make that community up. And the other is kind of the scale of impact and the scale of what you're attempting, you know, and the building entire, you know, units, you know, kind of creating a neighborhood. That's a huge generational sort of thing that only a 30-year organization can do.
9: Absolutely.
0: So how is that getting celebrated?
9: So we are doing a thing called the Top Chefs of the Triangle Celebrate Empowerment Incorporated. We, along with Bill Smith, restaurateur from Cook's Corner, are bringing together 9 chefs at the Story Venue that's owned by Med Deli's Jamil. We're having 9 chefs come. So we've got Tandem coming. We've got Lantern coming. We've got Saltbox from Durham. We've got 2 restaurants from Raleigh, Centro and Mulata. And then we have a couple of people who are local. One gentleman, Chef Jay, actually grew up in Durham. He attended Empowerment's Bright Path Solutions class, and that is to help, again, minority business owners grow their business. So he has become a celebrity chef in his own. He's Chef Jay. We also have a gentleman named Jeffrey Cannon, who's going to bring us legacy roles. And then we have a woman who went through our Career Explorers program, and she's got culinary angels. So we're bringing everybody together. You're going to get to eat as much as you want to eat. You'll get to eat a variety of food. We will have a live auction. We'll have celebrities like Phil Ford who will be there. And we're just going to have a really good time.
0: Visiting with Dolores Bailey and also Phil Ford. Phil, this seems like a pretty nice gig all of a sudden. I didn't realize there were going to be so many elite local chefs there. What are you looking forward to?
10: Well, you look at me lately, you know I love to eat, so I can't wait to, can't wait to get there and taste some of everything.
0: Absolutely. I also feel like we've buried the lead here a little bit because this event is a thing that folks can get tickets to. So let's get that information out there. If you want to try all this great food and rub shoulders with Phil Ford and Dolores Bailey, how do you get access to that?
9: You can go to our website, Andrew, at www.empowerment.org/gala, and it will give you all the information about the event and the day and even a little bit of information about empowerment.
0: Great stuff, and that is coming up on September 19th at the Story Venue, and I am intrigued by the Story Venue. I haven't been inside of it. I assume you have if you've chosen to have your event there. What do you like about that venue?
9: It is actually three levels, Andrew, and it's really neat. You come in at the ground level, and I'm sure if you've been there, you've been to that level of it, but you're also able to go upstairs, and so there will be a rooftop. There will be chefs on all three levels. There will be a chef at the rooftop. There will be a chef in the basement. So of nine chefs, we'll have about three chefs per floor.
0: So it sounds like it's going to be a little mini adventure in there in addition to a celebration.
9: Absolutely.
0: You can get your tickets for Empowerment's 30th anniversary gala celebrating with incredible food at the Story Venue in Chapel Hill on Saturday, September 21st. 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And we've been visiting with Dolores Bailey and Phil Ford. We are just about out of time. Is there anything else that either of you would like to mention before we wrap up?
10: Thank you for having us.
9: Just like to have everyone come on out September 19th and enjoy. Find out more about empowerment and get to appreciate the fine cooking of Triangle Chefs.
0: Thank you both so much.
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0: is ABC News. The Tampa Bay Rays have gotten county approval on a financing plan to build a new stadium a day after city officials approved their part for the $2.3 billion project that will replace the domed Tropicana Field. We get more government snapshots in the jobs market this coming week from the Labor Department. A heads up about vaping maybe not being the cigarette alternative you think it is. ABC News medical correspondent Dr. Darian Sutton.
1: Important to understand, nicotine in and of itself is not good for our health, and it can be severely harmful, and it's highly addictive. And some of these vapes have enough nicotine to accommodate up to 20 cigarettes. And I think that type of understanding is not known because it's so easy to use. Also, when you're using nicotine, there's a risk of inhaling irritants like fine metals, fine particles, and chemicals that are in the aerosol. So it's so important to understand that although it might not be as risky as a combustible traditional cigarette, there are still true risks that can affect your health.
0: Dr. Darian Sutton, Chuck Sievertson, ABC News.
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5: 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Get informed on everything that happened this week

0: It's going great. Thanks for having me on again.
1: Yeah, it's hard to. I think we have not yet talked to you this month. So it was July. Has the summer felt like it's flown by to you, or is it about right that summer is kind of winding down and we're going to shift into some pretty busy local government stuff happening in the fall?
0: Yeah, it's a little of both. You know, we have a pretty steady government schedule in Pittsburgh throughout the year. So, you know, we have that, but also today was the first day of school here in Chatham County. And so it felt like a long summer in some ways getting to that, and then also a short summer. So depends on the scale and the perspective you're looking at, for sure.
1: Yeah, makes a lot of sense. I always enjoy asking, and we have the chance to talk with quite a few mayors about this, but like, how do you and when do you try and take a vacation? As you said, Pittsburgh has a pretty steady drumbeat of local government meetings and stuff like that. And because of that schedule, when do you try and find some time to do some stuff with you and your family?
0: Sure. So, definitely work it in. But, you know, I think an advantage that we have in Pittsburgh is we do, you know, meetings year round, but we only do one a month typically, except for other work sessions and stuff. So that is what we, you know, when we did two meetings a month, we would go down to one a month in July. But now, you know, we're really able to accomplish things pretty efficiently with one meeting a month. So that does leave a pretty good gap to plan around for vacations. So one of the advantages of that setup, for sure.
1: Yeah, makes a lot of sense. And I hope that you were able to take advantage of it, because it seems like it is going to really start to pick up, in part because of what is on the agenda for the September meeting. It's not formally announced or anything like that yet, and we don't often do full-blown meeting previews with y'all in Pittsburgh here on the Chatham County Roundup, but sure. September has a lot of items that a lot of folks, I think, are going to be interested in or already interested in, including some exterior renderings of a new town hall for Pittsburgh, which is where I want to start, because I know you've previewed this. You've mentioned that this is something to look forward to for that September meeting. What is there to know just a couple weeks out?
0: Yeah, I mean, I think it's a really exciting stage in the project, and I actually don't know much about what they look like yet at this point, but, you know, that project continues to progress well, you know, tracking budget and design stuff across that. And so I think this is a fun opportunity for the board to engage in some of that. And, you know, thankfully staff is handling most of this process for us, but, that's a really big point. And, you know, we had some, design renderings in the past, and I think it'll be largely similar to that, but it's just, you know, good to see this project progressing and to be able to have some input on it as well.
1: Yeah, and along those lines, let's go back even further for folks who might not even be aware, oh my gosh, wait, the town is moving, or the town's doing a new town hall. Can you tell us a little bit more about how we came to this stage?
0: Yeah, so we are, well, to go back a little bit, we were, you know, we had a town hall we shared with the police department, and then we ended up moving the town hall functions out to a building we lease now so that the police department could expand, and they did some renovations in that building, and we're working on an expansion of that building as well. We are looking to, you know, own a town hall, and so we bought some property maybe 2 years ago now, and we've been working on the design for that, selected the design team. And so it's at Thompson Street and J.A. Farrell Street. So, you know, downtown, but not directly downtown. And, you know, it's a great site. We got some extra room to do some, we're actually in the process of purchasing some additional land to do some additional stormwater treatment and things like that. So we can kind of go above and beyond in those areas. And sort of excited to see it happen.
1: Yeah, absolutely. Of course, we know so much is changing in Pittsburgh and the Pittsburgh part of Chatham County with Chatham Park. Is this also an opportunity, not just, as you said, to own its own town hall and to kind of split off things on its own, but to kind of dream big about what can go there and what a new town hall can really kind of do and represent for the community?
0: It is a little bit, but, you know, we have to dream within our budget, too. And so that's, you know, a little bit of a struggle sometimes is the, you know, the revenue from the growth. But yeah, I mean, I think we are thinking a lot about what, you know, how we want the working conditions to be. One kind of feature that we're going to do is have a separate legislative wing. So that will be where there will be some council meeting offices there and the council chambers.

0: And then separate but connected is sort of the traditional town hall work area. So we'll have those functions be able to be separate but work together. And you know, we're actually also thinking about what, and we don't really know at this point, but what will our workforce look like 15 years from now? So we're building a little larger than we think we need, trying to anticipate what, you know, AI may do to workforces or work locations and things in the future. So there is a lot to think about as we're doing this, but, you know, there won't be any big fountains or much fancy stuff in it just due to budget.
1: Sure. That makes a lot of sense. Once again, we're speaking with Pittsburgh Mayor Kyle Shipp. Still excited to eventually see what those renderings of at least the exterior of a new town hall might look like. That's coming up at the Board of Commissioners meeting next month. And you also mentioned, Kyle, as we were trying to figure out what to talk about this week, too, that September meeting is going to have specifically an economic development focus. What more can you share about that?
0: Yes, we have a lot around economic development. We are going to be starting towards a economic development strategic plan for the town of Pittsburgh that's going to encompass a lot of these things. We're going to work on the downtown master plan. So first downtown master plan for the town of Pittsburgh that's building on the redevelopment analysis and some other studies, vision plan and stuff we've done in the past. And then we're also working on a partnership with NC IDEA, which is building on what we've done in the past with Riot, and Riot has merged with NC IDEA now. And so we're calling that Scale Chatham, and, you know, looking for Pittsburgh and Chatham to be really the innovation and economic development leader in the region. And so we're partnering with the other municipalities in Chatham and Chatham County on that effort to, you know, generally support entrepreneurship with the NC IDEA organization. So that's really exciting as well.
1: Yeah, I'm sure you guys are going to dig into it in the meeting, but what do you see as the benefit of building out a true strategic plan for economic development? Again, facing a lot of growth when it comes to the Chatham Park side of things, and I know at least when it comes to Chapel Hill and Carrboro, they're right now going through their unified development ordinance and their land use management ordinance, largely with a housing focus, but also figuring out, you know, commercial development is a big part of that too.
0: Yeah, exactly. And we always want to keep an eye, you know, particularly in a fast growing place. I think, you know, we're historically thought of as a bedroom community. And so we always want to keep a eye on our tax base. And, you know, actually right now we have about a 30% commercial tax base, about 68% residential and, you know, some other mix in there. But that is, you know, actually pretty good for a community of our size and growth profile. But we always want to keep an eye on that, make sure that we're, you know, supporting entrepreneurial development and also, you know, other commercial development, and watching those ratios and tax mix and things like that. So there's a lot that goes into it. There's a lot to think about. And we want to make sure that we're using the resources we have, you know, most wisely, and so the strategic plan will help us do that.
1: Yeah, excited to hear some more about that as discussion gets going during that September meeting of the Board of Town Commissioners. When that agenda is ready to go, it'll be on the town's website, pittsburghnc.gov. Mentioned Chatham Park a couple of times in this discussion, and you said to me beforehand, Kyle, that there's a pretty big update on the Chatham Parkway, correct?
0: Yeah, so Chatham Parkway will be the eastern bypass, and, you know, connecting a lot of development to the rest of town. And so a portion of it is done now, but both sections, both the north section and the south section, were originally, you know, had their original schedule. Right now they're both trending to be completed by next summer. And so that's about 6 months ahead of the current schedule. And in fact, even 2 years sooner than we kind of originally planned those projects to be. So part of that was accelerated with some advanced funding from the Chatham Park investors. And then, you know, some of it, I think, is just construction progress. So, you know, a lot can happen in that time, but it's a really good update and a really good, you know, progress on those projects.
1: Yeah. And I mean, going back to the economic development side of things, that's going to be a pretty important road helping people in Chatham Park and the various communities that are going to be there get to and from and connect them to different parts of Pittsburgh, right? I mean, I know that it is largely kind of connecting 15501 and 64 business. So that's a kind of two major thoroughfares that won't necessarily take people directly through Pittsburgh, but they are definitely major roads that people can get to Pittsburgh a little bit easier on, correct?
0: Sure. And mostly what I hear about it is excitement about having it available for, traffic. It's well ahead of when most roads would be built, from a traffic need standpoint. And so, it's good to be staying ahead of that. And this is also why we're doing things like the downtown, strategic plan, downtown master plan and working on the, microtransit and all of those things to make sure that people are still coming downtown, but also to make it easier to be in downtown and have less traffic downtown for people that are just, passing through. So yeah, we're really excited about that. And, like I said, it's a great opportunity to have that built, well before it would typically be built in a community like ours.
1: I'm excited to do a full drive on it. I'm sure we'll probably, we might do like a news story or some social media around that. I bet the town of Pittsburgh probably will as well when it's completed to show people exactly how everything is looking as soon as it opens. Once again, we're speaking with Pittsburgh Mayor Kyle Shipp here and got a couple minutes left. Anything else happening around the town government this month that you want to highlight for folks, Kyle?
0: Yeah, a couple other things. Really exciting thing that was happening today is some of our staff and some of our downtown volunteers went to Apex to talk to them about streetscape projects. So they're in the middle of their Salem Street streetscape project and, have had some learnings from that and how it's affected businesses and things. And so we have our streetscape project coming up in the next couple of years here down Hillsborough Street downtown. And so, staff and volunteers are getting ahead of that on planning for businesses and, learning from our neighbors. We have a great advantage in this area of not being the first ones to do a lot of stuff. So they're over in Apex today, getting some best practices from them. And then August 29th, this Saturday, there is a local government career fair in Raleigh. So that is, all local governments. We obviously think we're the best one to work for, but there'll be a lot of them to talk to there at the McKinman Center this Saturday from 1 to 4. And then next Thursday, September 3rd, the Chatham Chamber is putting on a State of Chatham data breakfast as well. So that's an annual thing they do, talk about the regional trends and the local impact. And so that's always very eye-opening to see what the latest is there.
1: Yeah, that's going to be very exciting. I know that Rebecca Dickinson, in charge of the Chatham Chamber over there, taking, I believe, some inspiration from Aaron Nelson and the Chamber for Greater Chapel Hill Carborough, where she was before. And those data reports, I mean, incredibly thorough and often, as you said, really provide some interesting framing and ways to interpret and better understand what's happening in our communities. And Chatham County, such an interesting place. Pittsburgh, definitely chief among them. That should be a great update coming up on September 3rd. Once again, when it comes to the town of Pittsburgh, pittsburghnc.gov is the website to go to for all things to know from the town itself. And I think we're going to have to leave it there for this week, Kyle. But thanks, as always, for joining us here on the Chatham County Roundup.
0: Thanks for having me on. Have a great day.
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1: That music means it is time for Conversations with the Mayors here on 97.9 The Hill, proudly presented by the Chamber for Greater Chapel Hill Carrboro. There's still time if you want to take up the chamber on their invitation to join a local delegation of leaders to go to Charlottesville, Virginia next month. This is their 2026 Intercity Visit and Leadership Conference happening September 27th through the 29th. You can get more information about the trip and register today by going to their website, carolinachamber.org. It's Tuesday, and that is the music of Hillsboro Mayor Mark Bell, who joins me on the phone. Mark, thanks as always for carving out some time to chat with us. How are you?
7: Hey, Brian. Thank you. It's my pleasure to be here.
1: Well, we are coming off of a work session for the Hillsboro Board of Commissioners last night that didn't seem like it had a whole ton on the agenda, but one item that definitely took up a lot of the commissioners' time that I'm excited to learn a little bit more about. You had told us, I believe, at the start of the summer, get ready because there's going to be some more work done on the town's draft affordable housing strategy, and it seems like this work session was where the town really began to hash out and learn some more details from town staff about this, right?
7: Yeah, so we got a draft report from our consultant, which is the Central Pines Regional Council of Government. Hunter Fillers is the name of the consultant assigned to us for this engagement. And so we got a preview of a much larger report. It's kind of distilled down to that maybe 20 slides, talking about kind of how we got to this point about in our affordable housing journey, which we started many years ago. And just as a refresher, we started out with, you know, kind of responding to affordable housing needs in an ad hoc fashion. And then we developed guiding principles for affordable housing. And then those guiding principles got folded into our comprehensive sustainability plan. And so this was kind of the next step. So we will probably hopefully finish that that document this fall. This is just a preview of it and kind of how we got to where we are, and then four potential pillars to help guide our work and 12 or 13 different strategies inside those four pillars to achieve more affordable housing and preserving the existing affordable housing and building new affordable housing in the future. Now, a lot of that stuff we are already doing, right? We've been investing a lot in preservation of existing naturally occurring affordable housing. NOAA is the acronym we use to describe that. And then, of course, also we have numerous engagements around town with various developers such as Habitat and CASA, building new affordable housing stock. And then also developments that have been approved over the past many years, almost all have either a substantial affordable housing component tied to it or a payment in lieu to the town to help fund our affordable housing strategy. So it was good to get that report, and took about an hour and a half to ask questions and kind of dive a little bit deeper, but that's only kind of the beginning of the review of this document. So other steps will follow, but I'll pause there to see if you have any questions thus far.
1: Yeah, yeah. Well, I definitely want to ask a little bit more about the report, but I do want to cover something too. This is more of a something that we have seen and heard from our Chapel Hill and Carrboro readers and listeners, but there's often a lot of talk about the need for affordable housing in this part of Orange County. And sometimes that term gets thrown around and people go, well, is it actually affordable? What really makes this affordable? And I have to imagine in this case and what this report is covering, it is covering kind of the lowercase a affordable housing, but also the uppercase a affordable housing in terms of housing that is truly designated for low income residents, correct?
7: So one of the strategies that we have thought about for a while that was in the draft report, which makes sense to me, and I'm pretty sure we'll do this, is to think about how to stratify those different levels of affordability and need. And the area median income, AMI, is the measure that we usually look at. So we're looking at maybe a simplified strategy where we're looking at 30% of AMI and lower, and then 30 to 80% as the kind of the second tier. And we're reminded that anything above 80%, we're not allowed to spend money on per the federal regulations. So that we're gonna simplify it into 70 and then, 0 to 30 and 30 to 70 or 80. So those are the kind of the two buckets that we'll be thinking of. And of course, it makes a whole lot of sense that the lower you go on AMI, the higher the need, the higher the barriers to being able to have a safe, secure, affordable home, whether it's a rental home or an ownership situation.
1: We're speaking with Hillsborough Mayor Mark Bell here on Conversations with the Mayors. HillsboroughNC.gov is the town website, and we're talking about the Board of Commissioners' work session last night where they reviewed the draft affordable housing strategy that the town staff have been putting together to tackle complicated issues just like that. I think a lot of folks out there might not realize just how many stipulations are around what kind of, you know, again, capital A affordable housing that the town can really have control over, and in this case, like encourage, build themselves. A lot of it is kind of having to do that negotiation with developers that you were talking about, Mark, of figuring out, okay, what components can be included into different developments, or how can we try and get some payment in lieu to help with other affordable housing projects if it's not happening here. And so that makes a lot of sense to cover, and it does sound like it to me makes a lot of sense to develop this strategy that is kind of widespread over all different components of affordable housing. And so hearing town staff discuss this last night, what was one element perhaps that they came to the town about that you feel particularly encouraged or excited by in terms of creating, being able to look at this and say, okay, we are making a really interesting or just a really good to have for the town and town staff plan moving forward on this front?
7: Well, I think to me that kind of the big picture is that looking at how this affordable housing strategy, it's in our comprehensive sustainability plan, which we use to generate our strategic plan, which accomplishes the tasks that are outlined in the comprehensive sustainability plan. So last night I referred to this as that I felt that it was a comprehensive affordable housing strategy that is part and parcel of the other planning activities that we have in the town. It's, you know, tied to the comprehensive sustainability plan, the strategic plan, the rewrite of our unified development ordinance, which is underway and has been, you know, like a multi-year kind of process. So land use and things like that. So it's all I'm excited about the big picture being all tied together. We get requests, as do Chapel Hill and Carrboro and the county, I'm sure, ad hoc requests to fund this, or, hey, you're interested in buying this piece of property, or I know somebody who really needs a substantial home repair to be able to stay in their home. You know, these things come to us on a pretty regular basis. And Hillsborough is a small enough town that we don't have a housing department. We don't even have an FTE. We don't even have a part FTE to manage affordable housing issues. We do it. We share that responsibility among several staff members. And so we respond in an ad hoc fashion with, up to this point, those guiding principles and kind of the larger, here's what affordable housing means to Hillsborough as part of the comprehensive sustainability plan. So to have a kind of an intentional strategic comprehensive affordable housing plan that ties into all these other strategic activities that we do in the town, that's exciting to me. So when we see an opportunity, we can say, oh, that fits into pillar number two, strategy number seven, or that is, you know, in keeping with the overall purpose of the comprehensive sustainability plan. So we're not guessing, we're not kind of flying by the seat of our pants, but we direct our work to preserve and create new affordable housing in a really purposeful way.
1: And this might be kind of a back to basics question as well, but in your mind, Mark, what is kind of the biggest hurdle right now facing the town? Is it the fact that the town staff is having to address these in an ad hoc fashion?

0: reaction? Is it just the lack of the strategy? Or I'm curious to your perspective too, from if you were a developer, what you would say right now is kind of the biggest barrier when it comes to building more, and as you said, also kind of protecting and maintaining the naturally occurring affordable housing in the community.
1: Yeah. So I think, again, for me, speaking only as myself,
0: yes,
1: that the fast growth that Hillsborough has experienced, we saw one statistic last night that we've grown 7.1% over 10 years, which is a lot. And so as we grow, we add new housing. And as new housing gets added, developers meet the market, what the market will support. So they're building and wanting to build housing that are outside of, 120% AMI in most cases. So they're not really looking to build housing that is workforce housing or the missing middle housing and it's 80 to 120 AMI. And they only build affordable housing if, we help pay for it or we require it or they agree to do it more accurately as part of their development agreement with the town. It's not that they come here looking to build affordable housing. They do what they have to do to get something approved. But as we grow, that I think that the low percentage of affordable housing does not keep up with the total percentage of housing. So there's, an ever expanding gap between what we have and where we need to be. So that challenge is that's kind of where the rubber meets the road, and what we have to, throw all these strategies in a purposeful way at solving that problem.
0: Yeah, and we talk about that quite a bit in our Orange County community, in part because housing is not an inexpensive proposition, and the people who are building the housing are looking to make their own profits in their own ways, and that just most of the time does not come from building affordable housing themselves. And so, it's a tough line to ride, and exciting that there is going to be this strategy developed by the town to do so. Again, HillsboroughNC.gov, check out their meeting materials and also the live stream of last night's meeting if you want to hear more from the Board of Commissioners and town staff about that draft affordable housing strategy that they're developing. And Mark, you said that's coming back in the fall. Is there anything else on this draft plan that you think is important for folks to know about, or any other highlights from last night's meeting?
1: Yeah, I think one other kind of perspective to keep in mind is that we've seen in the news pretty consistently for 3 or 4 years now that North Carolina is in the top 3 or top 5 states for in-migration from other states, primarily California, New York, Florida. So we have an influx of people coming from out of state who have an income advantage. And one of the statistics we heard last night was that they have a household income advantage of about $19,200. So the folks who are moving here have more money to spend. They can afford bigger houses, and that's what the market meets when developers look to build things, more expensive, larger, finer details, those kinds of things. So that we're growing fast, and a substantial portion of that growth comes from external to even North Carolina, and that complicates our challenge. And that's probably not just obviously Hillsborough, but that's Chapel Hill, Carrboro, Orange County, Wake County, Durham County.
0: Yeah, so what a fascinating way to frame it too. Yeah, what a really interesting stat and way to kind of put it around how as you said, the market is being driven by that kind of interest. And so really interesting stuff. Again, the staff presentation from last night up on the town website, and you can find it, of course, on their YouTube stream of the meeting. I'm afraid we've got to begin wrapping up here, Mark, but as we close things out, any upcoming events around town or anything else happening around the town government you want to highlight?
1: I guess two things, quick things. One is this Friday, of course, is last Friday, the Hillsborough Arts Council's townwide event, the last Friday of every month. And so the weather's going to be great, I hope. So really looking forward to that. And to also just a quick shout out to the job well done by Jamesetta Bedford, and her memorial service was this past weekend. And I saw so many people there that were glad to have known her and were all marveled at the depth and breadth of her contributions to the community, not just as elected official and the chair of the Orange County Board of Commissioners for 3 years, but in so many other ways. So of Joppleton.
0: Yeah, that was a really, really powerful service. Saw you and basically the entire Board of Commissioners for Hillsborough there. Got a story about that service coming up tomorrow, so a little tease there for our local audience. But yeah, definitely a powerful thing and a great way to honor the amazing work that James Zeta Bedford did. Once again, the Town of Hillsborough's website, hillsboroughnc.gov, and Town of Hillsborough Mayor Mark Bell, as always, thanks so much for joining us here on 97.9 The Hill.
1: My pleasure, Brighton. Thank you.
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9: 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We're joined now on the phone by Carborough Mayor Barbara Fushi. Barbara, happy Friday of the first week of school.
10: Yeah, happy Friday to you. And yes, it has been the first week of school. I had the pleasure of joining my sorority sisters over at Northside Elementary on the first day of school, and we did a clap-in for the students, staff, parents, and it was a lot of fun. You know, we got different reactions from the kids. Some were more excited than others, you know, and of course there were the kids that were just timid, you know, if this was their first day of school ever. But it certainly was an exciting atmosphere. The staff was super excited, you know, to greet the kids and have them to come back. And just seeing the variety of reactions, I think, was a big thing for me. And just trying to get the kids excited, you know, about coming back to school. It was a fun time. I enjoyed it.
9: Yeah, it is. One of the things I was saying on the news on Monday morning is that there are a bunch of folks taking their kindergartners to school for the first time, and they're having pretty anxious mornings. You got the first day of middle school for a bunch of kids. You got a bunch of seniors in high school who are like, all right, one more time on this. So that entertains me, too, the wide variety of reactions and experiences that people bring into that day.
10: Yeah, you know, it just reminded me, it's been many years since I was, you know, in elementary school, public school system, but I just remember how much I enjoyed it, just the experience, you know, of just being there together with, you know, with my friends from the community and other kids from the community. And I just remember it being very enjoyable. And so, you know, I found myself, you know, being a little bit nostalgic, right? Maybe wanting to go back for a day or two. So those were some of my thoughts on that first day of school. And, you know, just so grateful for the teachers and the staff and, of course, our central office staff over at Lincoln Center, our school board, you know, all those folks, you know, who make decisions for our children, who make sure the buses come and, you know, feed the children lunch and instruct the kids throughout the day and just general care, because that's a big deal. You know, kids being in school all day and you know, the children, you know, being instructed and cared for there for that period of time, you know, it's a huge deal. And you know, parents, they take that very seriously, you know, as far as our children, you know, in the school and trusting the teachers and the staff, you know, while the kids are away, learning all the wonderful things that they learn at school. So I just hats off, you know, to all of our school staff and school board and everybody that's associated. You know, it truly takes a village there.
9: Visiting with Carborough Mayor Barbara Fushi. And I want to take a minute while we're on this subject. We're running a story on Chapelboro today about some of the challenges around bus and transportation routes for CHCCS during the first week of school. And my daughter was affected by that, but I just want to take a moment to shout out the bus drivers. That is one of the toughest jobs of all the staff in a school district. And you know, that talk about, you know, entrusting your kids to somebody. That's somebody's out there driving the kids around. They're doing the absolute best they can. They don't want to be out there as long as they're out there, but they're going to do it safely, and they're going to make sure that the kids get where they need to be safely. So. I know that there's been a lot of talk about frustration around that, but for the drivers themselves, just huge thank you on that.
10: Oh, yeah, and thank you for pointing that out and sharing, you know, your own personal experience. That is a huge, huge job, you know, as children step onto the buses and get transported to the various schools in the district. So I appreciate you pointing that out. The district will get it worked out. I just feel like there are just glitches during the first week of school. And I don't know, maybe it just is not designed to run seamlessly because there's just so many moving parts, you know, as we get the kids, you know, back to school. There's a lot of moving parts and, you know, anything can happen at any time. So, yeah, I appreciate you sharing that story about the bus drivers.
9: Visiting with Carborough Mayor Barbara Fushi. One other thing that I wanted to make sure that we get to is the tough situation over the weekend where a bunch of people that like to see each other got together and they're celebrating someone's life, but it was also really sad as James Etta Bedford's memorial service was over the weekend. Did you have a chance to attend?
10: Yes, I did. Put it on my calendar as soon as the information became available about the memorial service. It was just a beautiful service. It was a testament to a life well lived, and just an amazing public servant. James Etta and I were in communication quite frequently, even right up until she was in the hospital prior to her surgery. And she was just classic James Etta. I mean, even in the midst of the surgery that she was facing, I found myself sitting in the service and pulling up some text messages that she and I, you know, had, and just kind of reminiscing. She's been real helpful. You know, she was real helpful to me when James Etta was the chair of the board for the Orange County Commissioners. We were in alignment a lot, you know, about various issues. And I remember her, getting myself, Mayor Anderson, and Mayor Bell together to compose a letter to send to the county commissioners to ensure that the vote for the crisis diversion center went through. You know, she was like, hey, y'all need to get together, you know, and craft this letter. She was always in the midst of good stuff. And I just think for her, it really was about making sure that things got pushed forward, you know, and things that will help the community. And that's what I remember James Etta for. She was always so helpful, always responsive. And I think the service was lovely. We heard from her family, of course. We heard from Mayor Anderson as she presented a key to the city posthumously to the Bedford family. And we heard from a few other folks, you know, that spoke about James Etta and all that she contributed to the community. And her footprint is forever solidified here with us. It was lively, you know. They had a very nice gospel choir, which I understand was one of James Etta's requests. So the music was lovely, the comments were lovely. You know, got a chance to greet the family members. You know, they had a nice reception for everyone, and so it was a nice send off. And I think, you know, it was nicely done and nicely put together. So I was just really happy to be able to be in attendance for that.
9: It's the voice of Carrboro Mayor Barbara Fushi, and we are just about out of time. We got a minute or so left if there's anything else going on in the community that you wanted to mention.
10: Yeah, I did want to call attention to our tree expert. His name is Ed, and Ed is currently busy within our community doing a tree inventory and an urban forestry management plan. And so he's been in and around the community assessing tree trunks and branches and stumps in the public right-of-way here in town. And the whole idea behind that is the development of a long-term maintenance plan for our trees that will help support tree health in general and just make it safer for everyone to move about in the public right-of-ways as it relates to trees. And, of course, more resiliency for our public trees for many years to come. So that was one thing that I had read about on our social media that was happening. And so we all know how important trees are within our community. We've Tree City USA for many, many years and continue to be that continue to have that recognition. My apologies. So I thought that was an important thing to share this week.
9: Absolutely. There's that's a kind of an aspect of a town's management that you might not think of initially, but it's absolutely an important part of it, especially as, you know, those trees start to age. You want to make sure that they are in good health.
10: That's right. And Ed was joined by a wonderful public works team and our GIS teams, you know, in the field as he did tree assessments in the public right of way. So that's some important work. And so I did want to shout that out and let community members know about that and just be aware that that has been happening.
9: Barbara, I appreciate you taking the time on this Friday, and we will catch up again next week.
10: All right. Thanks so much. Take care.
9: Bye.
10: All right. Bye-bye.
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16: Happy Thursday to you, Andrew.
15: How are things? How's the school year going in the first three and a half days?
16: Everyone's back in school. They are with qualified adults. And I am not responsible for any sort of care or transportation for a number of hours each day. So I know that a lot of parents are feeling that way too. But of course, you know, we're everybody in our house seems to be happy and also exhausted, and transitions are hard.
15: It's true. The transitions are tricky, but we're back in the swing of it. And let me see, what were the takeaways from my kids so far? Big day today in third grade because they're getting their permanent seats.
16: Whoa.
15: Which, you know, permanent
16: huge.
15: Means like
16: for
15: a month,
16: few months.
15: A month, 2 months tops, forever. These are
16: which,
15: your new friends.
16: When you're in third grade is a really long
15: it's
16: time.
15: It's a large percentage of your life so
16: yes,
15: far.
16: Yes, absolutely. Well, that is exciting.
15: Yes.
16: Yeah, we've been, you know, dealing with like fifth grade is a big transition because you're getting more into being responsible and planning things.
15: That's
16: and
15: right.
16: Keeping
15: they make
16: track.
15: The students move in fifth grade, right?
16: Move.
15: Instead of the teachers moving, the students actually get up and move to the new classroom.
16: And they have one homeroom teacher, but they actually see all the others too for different subjects. So it gets, you know, you're getting in the groove of middle school.
15: That's
16: yeah.
15: Right.
16: But no, I think a lot of people probably have kids who are exhausted and a little strung out, but you know, we're back.
15: We are indeed back, and the traffic patterns are showing that as well.
16: They are.
15: It'll get better as the week goes along.
16: But it will, and I know there are some challenges with bus routes, et cetera, but like it'll all settle in, and hopefully soon enough it'll be a distant memory. But yeah, lots of transitions and lots of figuring things out and all the systems. So, you know, everybody's back, and hopefully people are, you know, are dealing with it well and settling in.
15: Yes, absolutely. I also wanted to circle around on the sad news from over the weekend. Not really news, but the gathering for James out of Bedford that was just, you know, it was one of those things where it's like there's a gospel choir there, and there's a bunch of people that are all there that are good people that are caring about the same thing, and you don't want it to be sad, but it's still just really sad.
16: But
15: and
16: it's
15: hard.
16: Just really sad and hard. Yes, it was wonderful. You know, her son gave an amazing part of the eulogy that was kind of hilarious, and I think everybody saw her in his comments about, you know, having Easter egg hunts or having egg hunts anytime you want during the year, and just lots of things that were really lovely. As part of the ceremony, I had the honor of recognizing her posthumously with the key to the town of Chapel Hill. Traditionally, a key to the city is a symbol of the community's highest gratitude and respect. And for me, Jamesetta embodied that. She helped open doors of opportunity for children and families and neighbors across our community. So we also wanted to, to recognize her family and our gratitude for them as well. You know, public service takes a lot out of not only the person serving, but of the family supporting them. And, you know, I know how much she cherished her husband, her children, her grandchildren. So it's, you know, the key is also a way to thank them for sharing Jamesetta with all of us and for supporting all the amazing work she did.
15: And then, of course, we've got the whole process of the chain of command in county and school leadership.

0: There is that.
1: With Ronnie Dossey moving over to the Board of Commissioners, and now there's an open school board seat. So.
0: Yep. The musical chairs
1: that's
0: continues.
1: Right. That's right. We'll stay apprised of that as it develops. I also wanted to circle back on something we learned earlier this week on economic development recognition for the town.
0: Yes, we have wonderful news, which is that the town received some economic development awards. They've been recognized with two 2026 Excellence in Economic Development Awards from the International Economic Development Council. And that one of them was for the really impactful work that the partnership with the university on the KPMG Accelerator and then coordinated efforts to support businesses recovering from after Tropical Storm Chantal. So it's really a wonderful honor. It also, to me, really just recognizes all the amazing work that happened after the storm, staff, everybody going well far and beyond to try and make sure that people were not only safe, but they were supported and they were connected with resources and they had access to the grants that were coming out and all these things. So I'm really glad that that the town's been recognized for all the efforts that went into that. And of course, our continuing efforts around economic development and partnership with the university, I think is really wonderful. So I'm glad that other people are noticing.
1: The voice of Chapel Hill Mayor Jess Anderson talking about some economic development recognition for the town. And I believe that those were like the main things I wanted to talk about. And it's like the end of August here. Town council business isn't going to kick up in earnest again for another couple weeks.
0: That's
1: Is there
0: right.
1: anything else that you wanted to mention?
0: Well, we want to give everyone a heads up that the G20 Innovation Ministerial will be meeting at the Carolina Inn early next week. It's a high-level meeting with the G20 focused specifically on innovation and technology. So next week they're bringing together international government leaders to focus on how new technologies, research, and entrepreneurship can help shape economic growth and opportunity. And, you know, it'll bring some extra activity. It's going to be increased traffic and law enforcement presence, particularly around the Carolina Inn. So we're just asking everyone to plan ahead, give yourself a little extra time to get where you're going. I believe the university will be sharing additional information soon. And the town's included information in today's Our Town e-newsletter. So we'll continue to keep the community informed as we get closer to the meetings. And a good way to stay up to date is to make sure you're signed up for OC Alerts and Alert Carolina for up-to-date information.
1: Quick question that you might not know the answer to on this. Are there going to be people there fancy enough that we expect any of those roads to be closed down for comings and goings?
0: I don't know. Well, I think there are fancy people. however, what the law enforcement plan is for full closure or not, I don't know. But I would definitely just leave extra time, and certainly, you know, there may be adjustments depending on timing and, you know, and what we end up seeing. But I certainly think that the traffic patterns will be different, and it's good to just make sure that you're kind of either steering clear or going in with full understanding that it may take some time.
1: Chapel Hill Mayor Jess Anderson speaking there. Anything else before we wrap up?
0: A quick announcement that we're gearing up for our second annual Open Chapel Hill Days. It's, if you didn't go last year, it's a fun, family-friendly way for everyone to get a behind-the-scenes look at many of the departments that keep Chapel Hill running. And you would be surprised how many adults and kids love to see all the ways that departments are running that they don't usually get to see. It'll take place over two Saturdays, one in September and one in October. On Saturday, September 19th, there's a lot of activities planned for facilities along Millhouse Road. And the plan is for everyone to hop on a free shuttle from the Eubanks Park and Ride. You'll get to see Public Works, Touch a Truck, Always a Hit, a tour of the Transit Maintenance Bay, a visit to the Emergency Command Center, and lots of activities for people of all ages at the police department.
1: Get a look under the hood of the town of Chapel Hill. And you said there are two dates, one in September, one in October?
0: Yep. Then on October 3rd, Town Hall will be open with a whole different set of departments and experiences. The staff has worked really hard to make sure it's fun and informative for everyone with activities for kids and adults. And We're excited to talk with people about the work our town

0: On staff does every day, so please mark your calendars for September 19th and October 3rd and come on out.
1: Chapel Hill Mayor Jess Anderson, thanks for stopping by the studio, and we'll talk again next week.
0: Yep, see you then, Andrew.
2: Hey there, this is social media manager Henry Taylor. 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
1: ABC News, I'm Chuck Sievertson. Rescue crews finding survivors in areas buried by floods along the border between Nepal and China. Chinese and Nepali officials report over 600 dead, thousands missing. ABC's Britt Clennett in Kathmandu.
2: The disaster was caused when a glacier that was holding back a lake collapsed, unleashing a 40-mile-an-hour wall of rock and ice and water more than 150 feet high. Overnight, chopper rescue efforts halted over fears another nearby lake that was formed by the initial landslide could also burst and cause another catastrophic flood. So far, that lake is holding.
1: At least 37 people have been killed in a Russian attack near the Ukrainian capital Kyiv, say local officials. Jury deliberations in the Lindsay Clancy trial in Plymouth, Mass. Suspended for the weekend, accused of killing her three children. Scientists investigating if a herpes virus is behind mass deaths of sardines off South Africa. This is ABC News. 2 days after the Southeastern Conference passed a rule barring players from returning to college teams from the pros, a Texas judge put that rule on hold in a case involving more than 40 players. Former Ecuadorian President Len Moreno has been sentenced to 5 years in prison. He was found guilty of accepting bribes from a Chinese company for helping secure a contract to build a hydroelectric plant. What's safer, smoking marijuana or eating stuff laced with it? ABC News medical correspondent Dr. Darian Sutton.
3: With combustible marijuana, there's the risk of inhaled irritants. It's the marijuana that you smoke. And then with edibles, there's a risk of potency. For example, certain edibles can be highly potent. That can lead to severe and intense effects. That can lead to hallucinations, nausea, vomiting. Also, edibles can be delayed effect and longer lasting and unpredictable overall. And so they have their separate risks. But in terms of understanding which is more risky, the jury is still out on that.
1: Dr. Darian Sutton, Chuck Sievertson, ABC News.
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3: 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Mitch Prinstein is a psychology professor at UNC Chapel Hill and the former chief science officer at the American Psychological

0: from feeling luxurious or anything like that. But yes, it is true that like a lot of the people there are like, oh, I just happen to be the CEO of whatever, this and that. And then there are just like regular schmoes like me who are kind of there. I think they have some like, you can't say that you're a regular person, right? I think like sirens would go off. They would like hose you down or something.
1: Right,
0: like,
1: you know,
0: people would, it would be like the Grey Poupon commercial. People would be like, what? You know?
1: Wait, is it luxurious there or is it like the Olympic Village where everyone there is like a big time muckety muck, but they're all sleeping in like rickety cots?
0: Actually, it's probably, so having never been to the Olympic Village,
1: I've heard the beds are not good.
0: Sounds more like it because,
1: okay.
0: So what they do is like this tiny little ski town, all of the stores there and all of the apartments and homes there, of course, they all put them up for rent. So, I mean, from what I heard, it's hundreds of thousands of dollars to rent like a little one bedroom apartment for that 1 week.
1: Of course.
0: So they pay their entire year's mortgage or whatever by renting it out for 1 week. So everyone is like bunking with someone else and whatever, you know, it's kind of crazy.
1: That's weird. Who did you bunk with? Were you with like the IKEA guy or?
0: So there's a woman named Margarita Louis-Dreyfus, and she's a really nice and dedicated person in her philanthropic endeavors to really caring about how tech and everything is changing humanity.
1: Okay.
0: Honestly, you know, and she has decided to create what she calls the Human Change House. And the house thing, let me get to the house thing, but like basically you take over like a whole building of its own. And that is a place where you have your own programming going on. So
1: okay.
0: Then you have panel after panel after panel. But she brings about 10 of us out there each year, and she pairs us up, and we share like two-bedroom apartments scattered around the Davos area, which is really, really nice, incredibly generous. But hello, I'm rooming with a person I might not know at all. That's awkward. So, you know, yeah, it's like, imagine, well, here at Chapel Hill, imagine Franklin Street, but like anywhere, imagine like just a little half mile to a mile street with lots of little stores, the Starbucks and the Waffle House, whatever. But what they do is these stores sell, they rent out the store and they completely come in. They change the entire storefront. They change all the walls with like this kind of wallpaper, whatever. And you can't even recognize what store it was anymore. And that becomes the Wall Street Journal house or the Bloomberg house or the Accenture house, or in our case, the Human Change House. We were in a Chinese restaurant converted into the house for the first year. And then we've been in a nightclub for the last couple of years. But you wouldn't even know it. Like walking down the street, you're like, oh, I'm in some corporate Olympic Village.
1: Right,
0: you know,
1: right. Yeah.
0: Each building is suddenly, there's a USA house, there's a Saudi Arabia house, whatever.
1: Interesting.
0: And then each one puts on like panels all day. So it's like going to a convention where everyone's talking about economics and now AI is being the next best thing, except for our little house that's like waving a flag for like, wait a minute, humans, well-being, hold on, like slow down. And it's cool. It was packed. It was a lot of people were like, wait a minute, AI is not good. It might not be okay for children. This is news. Like,
1: it is also the most Marxist thing ever, that you are saying here is an economics conference and the economy is all about human interaction and human transaction and creating things and producing things for human consumption. And at this giant economics conference, there's one little fringe group over here that actually cares about humanity, and everyone else is just there talking about money.
0: Oh my God. I mean, walking down the street or the promenade, as they call it at Davos, it's literally like there are a couple of robots that walk past you because they're showing off like, you know, how cool it is. And everything, the signs in the windows are all AI. It's taking over everything. People are like, oh, my company used to have 7,000 employees. We have it down now to just 25.
1: Oh, that's great.
0: Plus AI robots. And they're celebrating that. Like, this is a really, really cool new thing. And, you know, as a couple of people on the panels in the Human Change House were talking about, like, wait a minute, if all the entry-level jobs are gone, right? Like, why do you need a paralegal? Why do you need a loan officer? Why do you need a economic modeling executive? Like, if they're all gone, how do you get to have senior, like just flash forward like 10 years, if there are no junior staffers, then who's mentoring the next generation, and how do you get a next generation of senior people in these industries? So this seems like a very short, not well thought out, short

0: term kind of solution.
1: What is the answer that's provided to that question when it's posed?
0: Honestly,
1: do people just not care?
0: I think they're so frantically trying to not be left out of the AI conversation that there's not even time to think about this, because either it's the China versus the United States rush, or it's the race within the United States to be the company that's kind of getting the most automated as quickly as possible. But I mean, for a psychologist like me, you know, a researcher on social relationships, you can imagine that, like, I'm like, wait a minute, this is not just a matter of taking away like menial jobs. This is taking away the fabric of what we are. Like, here's a provocative question. What are humans without social relationship?

0: we interact with each other, and that's what we do, and that's what defines us in our lives and our identities and everything.
1: I mean, would it be fair to say that the meaning of life is the extent to which we connect with others and we have relationships and we get fulfillment and joy and love and like from connections? Like, it just seems really weird. It's so amazing if you ever seen WALL-E to like think that we are going exactly there. But what is it if we're just talking with weird facsimiles and avatars of one another, or we're not even talking with humans anymore? We're talking with bots that sycophantically tell us that everything we say and think is great.
0: So where does the human change house go from here?
1: So, you know, one of the things that we spent a lot of time talking about is trying to just educate folks about like why human relationship is important to save. And it's amazing to have to even make that argument. But I mean, I think we've talked before, you know, on this podcast about the idea that we're only here because of human connection, right? Like, so our species should have gone extinct and there should be a bunch of Neanderthals having a podcast right now. But but we're here instead.
0: And just be talking about the Patriots. It wouldn't be very good.
1: Right. But we're because we became a herd species. And it's so cool. Like, so there's this thing that they've done in psychology research. Let me back up for a second and tell you about it. So imagine there's a research participant in an fMRI scanner. Okay. And while they're laying down in the scanner, they're playing a video game. And the video game is called Cyberball. And this was developed by researchers where it looks like on screen that you in the scanner are one of the three players, and then you're told that the other two players that are playing a game of catch with you are other humans and other scanners that are wirelessly, you know, remotely connected like you're playing a video game.
0: Right.
1: Obviously, there are no two other people. There are no two other scanners. Those are computer programs. So you're throwing the ball, a little computerized ball, back and forth, and you get to choose, do you throw it to the avatar on the left or on the right? And then all of a sudden, at one point, the two other characters in the game, they start throwing the ball back and forth to each other, and they stop throwing the ball to you, and you're sitting there like, hello? Like, why are you totally excluding me? And guess what happens? In the scanner, they suddenly see activation in that moment of rejection of a region in the brain that they had no expectation would activate at all. It was the same area that activates when we experience pain, physical pain.
0: Oh, wow.
1: So it was really weird. Like, they're all knocking on the side of the machine. It's broken. What's going on? That shouldn't be lighting up. Like, you know, put in batteries. But no, it's actually, so two areas kind of activate in the brain, at least when we experience pain. One is the sensory cortex. So it's kind of the area that would feel like a burning or a tingling, and we would say, ouch, right? But the other area of the brain, if you think about it, imagine you put your hand like too close to fire or to burner.
0: Right.
1: There are two things that happen. One is your brain goes, this is an unpleasant feeling, very much so. But the other is that you move your hand really rapidly far away from the source of the pain.
0: Of course.
1: Well, that's happening because of like a motivational center in the brain that says, whatever you're doing, change your behavior immediately, like warning, this is dangerous, like save yourself. That's the area that activates when we experience social rejection. Isn't that weird?
0: That is weird. It also kind of makes sense because I'm thinking back to the times in my life when I have felt betrayed or rejected or someone has done something bad to me. It's not physically painful in the sense that like, oh, you know, my hand hurts, but
1: right,
0: my stomach hurts.
1: Yeah,
0: right.
1: Yeah,
0: like,
1: yeah,
0: you do feel like a physical discomfort from that.
1: Isn't it funny? Someone pointed out once that like a lot of the language we use of being like love sick or heartbroken, like there's a lot of language that we use when we experience social rejection that evokes a sense of physical ailment and pain. And it turns out in the brain, that's exactly what's happening. So they even did, like, there's been a lot of research on social pain since. After, believe it or not, after a breakup, Tylenol will help people feel better emotionally, even though it's a physical pain analgesic, right? It's, so there's that overlap, that brain overlap in social pain and physical pain is real.
0: Interesting.
1: Yeah.
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4: 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Once again, Aaron Keck and Mitch Prinstein.
5: Okay, so we started talking about AI and the extent to which our reliance on that is kind of moving ourselves into a situation where we don't really have human interaction anymore. That's not the same thing as human rejection, because human rejection requires human interaction. Like, I need to be rejected by somebody. So
6: that's right.
5: is the social pain that we feel from human rejection also the pain that we feel from human isolation?
6: So it's connected, right? So if we think about it, what's happening then is that when we start to experience a more chronic sense of being alone, or, you know, maybe it started with a social pain, rejection, breakup, something like that. But as we have fewer and fewer social interactions, our DNA expression actually changes. And that's really weird because, you know, it's not an episode of the X-Men where we suddenly like morph into some, you know, new human. Our DNA.
5: I mean, yet.
6: Well, yeah, exactly.
5: Can't predict the future.
6: Soon there will be an app for that. But yeah. No, our DNA, obviously our genotype, in other words, the DNA that we're born with, that we get, you know, in utero from both parents, like that's set. But kind of like a computer that you buy that has a lot of programs pre-installed, but you still have to double click on them on the desktop. A lot of our DNA comes like pre-installed, but something has to double click it in order to get it to, quote, express itself.
5: Mm.
6: And when you experience loneliness or social isolation for a while, it turns out that will click some of the DNA to express and turn on, or what we call upregulate. And then other DNA actually shuts down and it downregulates. So specifically, the part of our DNA that suddenly upregulates is our pro-inflammation response. Because think about it, like in cave days, if you were kicked out of the cave and you were like, you can't sit here, like you have to go wander, then probably some woolly mammoth will come by and eat your arm off while you sleep outdoors. And
5: right.
6: You're going to need to like ward off some sort of infection. And so you need that inflammation response for bacteria infection. Today, interestingly, most of the big killers for our species are inflammation-related diseases. And inflammation also sets off this whole serotonin thing in our brain that changes how we experience happiness, or in other words, depression. So all of that's connected. The other part that downregulates is our antiviral immunity downregulates. So we don't need it anymore. And that makes sense, right? If anyone has ever been through a pandemic, you know, you don't catch a virus if you're not around people.
5: The more isolated you are, right?
6: To conserve energy, like your viral immunity shuts off. It deactivates when you're lonely. So we are slowly becoming a species that has way more inflammation response than we need and way more viral immunity than we should have, because we are not having as many social connections as we are built to have anymore.
5: That's wild.
6: Isn't that crazy?
5: Yeah. I don't know where to go from that.
6: I mean, so take it back to AI. Like, now you've got a child. So my wife went to a big box store over the holidays. She called me up frantic because she said that there was a big pile of box toys for one-year-olds that said on the side of the box, get your kid off screens and have them play with this AI robot instead. For a one-year-old.
5: Right.
6: A one-year-old.
5: Yeah.
6: So they're going to have less human interaction.
5: Yeah.
6: And sadly, like, think about the

0: disparities here for a second. Like, we saw this with social media. If these are kids who can be, I hate to say babysat, but, you know, entertained, engaged by a robot.
1: Also love the fact that they're marketing that as get your kids off screens and just like leaning way hard into the thing made screens bad in the first place.
0: Right,
1: but
0: exactly.
1: It's not a screen, so
0: Stop using nicotine.
1: Yes.
0: Try this crack instead.
1: Exactly, yeah.
0: Yeah, it's so, yeah, I mean, there will be some families because their parents are working multiple jobs or stressed, or maybe their parents are dealing with their own issues or substance dependency, whatever it may be, and there's a lot of that, who will be like, yeah, my kid is playing with that robot for a couple of hours, so I don't have to go interact with it as much anymore.
1: Wow.
0: And there will be, I mean, this is like, this just happens. So like, kids today are sitting at home with a robot. Flash forward, I don't know, a month from now, a year from now, how much less human interaction is that toddler going to get?
1: That is harkening back to the 50s and the 60s and the 70s and the 80s and the 90s, where we stuck kids in front of TVs.
0: Yeah.
1: It can't be that much of a difference.
0: It is, right? Because the TV didn't engage us in the same way. It didn't develop a relationship with us.
1: That's true, but it did enable the parents to walk away and not interact with the kids, so you don't get that interaction.
0: That's right, and that is a concern. You might remember there was like a whole bunch of stuff coming out, like don't let babies in front of the screen until this age, but we don't have any of those guidelines now for AI. And AI, you know, it knows your name. It talks to you. It makes a relationship. Some of them even go on to tell you that they are human and try and fool you. And there are people, quote unquote, marrying their AI companions these days. And when like the platform reboots as a more advanced version of the platform, they're having funerals for their chatbot that was lost in the reboot. Like, this is,
1: oh my God,
0: this is not science fiction. Like, this is happening right now.
1: That's very unfortunate.
0: It's really concerning.
1: So does the AI interaction, so what is the difference between the effect on the brain of an AI interaction that is that intense versus a human interaction?
0: So we're trying to do research on that right now to kind of look at, we expect that, sure, there will be some reward mechanism that we see just like in human interactions when a chatbot tells you you're brilliant, what a great idea, you know, but it's missing all of the vitamins and nutrients that are supposed to come along with that interaction that help us in ways we don't even realize. I mean, it's really scary for kids because, so a lot of people talk about social interactions. They're like, oh, it's kids, they're playing, how nice. And now kids don't get free play, too bad. No, no, no. Actually, play is a learning context.
1: Right.
0: So when you play with your peers, when you're like a toddler, you have way more extreme emotion response to that, right? Like, you're laughing way harder. You're upset. You're angry. You have a conflict. That actually teaches us emotion regulation. There's tons of research that shows that like kids playing and experiencing that range and having to internally cope, it actually predicts the immune system 20 years later.
1: Mm.
0: Like, this is how our stress response, like shock absorbers, kind of get worked in. So if you're not having that, if you're talking to like a robot and you're not having that extreme play experience, well, you don't have the shock absorbers you need. So 20 years down the line, we can only guess what would happen. But I would be concerned about like the emotional range, the coping range, the ability to have the physiological immune response.
1: Oh, God. And then you take that to Davos and everyone there is like, oh, thank God. If people are belligerent and susceptible to disease, then we've got more war and more sickness and we can cash in on both of those.
0: Oh, my God. I mean, anything to make a dollar there. Like, wow. Wow. So short-sighted. Like, people being really pumped about how much money they're going to make. But for whom? We're all going to be sitting drooling into a cup, like in the corner of the room, unable to be customers or unable to be employees. Like, I don't know. I mean, obviously, that's a really extreme view. Hopefully, there's some self-correcting thing. But there was one panel that I walked into that was not at the house that I was at. It was at a different house. And they were talking about, you know, how great AI was. And someone raised their hand, not me, and said, you know, but what about some of the dangers of AI? And the person on the panel said, the biggest danger of AI is not using it. And I was like, wow. Wow. Like, please, somebody put some regulations in. Somebody figure out a way to create some balance here, because if this whole promenade of former Starbucks and former Waffle Houses and whatever

0: now huge CEO, Fortune 500, titans of the world. And then, yes, it's like me walking around, are all celebrating like money and power and AI and profit. Like, please tell me that there's some equally powerful group with just as much of a lobby, just as much money, that's also going to care about humans and people and relationships, because what the hell are we all here for if it's not for human connections?
1: So that said, and I'll end on this question. You were there. You were at the Human Change House. Who attended the panels at the Human Change House? What was the response? What did you hear from people?
0: You know, it's amazing. People say, you know, I walk into all the other houses, quote unquote, you know, all these storefronts that have been converted. I walk in all the other houses with my corporate hat on, but I walked into the Human Change House with my parent hat on, and it hit me emotionally. So we hope that they kind of walk out and maybe more, you know, slowly and cautiously walk back to where they came from, saying, wait a minute, you know, it's not just a race. Did you know that in China, they have now passed a law that you can't have any anthropomorphic, no human-like characteristics as part of AI in China?
1: Oh, wow. Okay.
0: But we don't have any such regulation here. So they're racing to get ahead, but they're doing it in a way, I mean, there may not be, not everything they're doing in China is great. I'm just saying, like, but on this one aspect.
1: You didn't start out with the Marxist thing at the very beginning.
0: Right. But on this one thing, like, they're saying, let's at least do it in a way that protects humanity and relationships. But there's nothing that's comparable to that here in the States. So hopefully someone will go back to where they came from. And instead of championing AI with no restraint, they'll be a little bit recognizing that we need balance. Let's be efficient. Let's have a great economy, blah, blah, blah, all that. But at the end of the day, let's also remember that if you don't have anyone to go home to, if you don't have any connection, if you don't have anyone that you love and makes you feel loved, or even just some way to feel like you have a purpose on this planet that is somewhat rooted in other humans, then I think we've totally lost track of what this was all supposed to be for in the first place.
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2: 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Now, here's Mitch and Aaron.
1: Hello, Mitch. How's it going?
0: I'm doing okay. How are you doing?
1: I'm doing good. My husband and I just celebrated an anniversary, which is awesome.
0: What anniversary?
1: It is our eighth anniversary of our wedding.
0: Wow.
1: Yeah.
0: Oh my God.
1: I went back and forth on 8 and 9 because we actually have two anniversaries. We have the anniversary of when we were legally married for insurance purposes, which was 6 months before our actual, like, we're doing the ceremony and going through the process of actually getting married in front of our friends and family and loved ones.
0: Oh, wow.
1: So of course we celebrate both.
0: Yeah, of course.
1: Why not? Yeah.
0: And do you celebrate the day that you first met?
1: We don't celebrate the day we first met. We celebrate the day we started, like, going out, like the day we officially launched our relationship.
0: Wait. Was there like a proclamation, like, we are officially going out today? Or was it like a date? Or
1: It wasn't a date. Okay. So if you ask Brad, it was a date. Like, he made plans to, like, hang out with me with the intention of starting a relationship. But we had known each other for several years before, and we had just sort of kind of organically been building up to starting a relationship.
0: Yeah.
1: So when the moment actually happens, like, it wasn't a date, it wasn't like a proclamation, it just sort of happened organically. And I've been really lucky. Like, that's been the case with all of the relationships that I've ever had. Like, it never started with a date. It always was just, I met someone, we were hanging out, we were friends, we started hanging out more because we liked each other more, and just gradually, like, built up to the point where, okay, we're pulling the trigger and starting a relationship.
0: Wait a minute. So the day that Brad was officially going out with you on a date, what did you think you were doing that day?
1: Oh, I kind of knew.
0: Okay.
1: I knew.
0: But you're
1: saying, because we had built up to this point where,
0: okay,
1: like, we are going out with the intention that at the end of this night, it's going to be an official relationship thing. But
0: got
1: we were
0: it.
1: Already pretty much there at that point.
0: But you're saying these other ones all kind of, like, evolved. They were just like, we're hanging out, we're friends, and suddenly we're more than friends.
1: Exactly.
0: Yeah.
1: I was talking with a coworker of mine recently who is on the dating scene and not enjoying it because dating sucks. And I was reflecting on, like, my own personal experience. And I've had three significant relationships in my life. All three of them have started organically, like, no dating period.
0: Really?
1: Like, no period of going out on dates with the intention of, oh, are we going to start a relationship? It just all kind of evolved organically without thinking about it. And the number of people that I have been conscious about, like, I want to date this person.
0: Yeah.
1: I want to go out with them to see if a relationship can develop. I'm going to ask you to go out on a date. Complete batting zero.
0: Oh, my God.
1: Like, all through my life, like, maybe five people in my life I've been in that position with where I've wanted to go out on dates with them. I managed to make it out on dates with two of them, and neither of them went anywhere. Like, my dating batting average is literally zero.
0: This is surprising. You're a very sociable guy. Like, I would imagine the dating scene to be comfortable.
1: Terrible.
0: Oh, my God.
1: Absolutely terrible.
0: So,
1: and that's real life. That's dating apps. Like, I was terrible on the dating apps. Like, never got anywhere on those. Even in real life, like, just meeting people and, oh, do you want to go out? Zero success at all.
0: Wow.
1: Yeah.
0: Oh, my God. I had the exact opposite. So for 5 years, I was in New Haven. I was finally done with school, and I was at my first job. And I was looking for a Jewish woman, and there's an app called J-Date for Jewish people or people who claim to be Jewish, it turns out. And yeah, that's interesting. But when you're in New Haven, it's interesting because, like a tractor beam, all the Jewish women get sucked into Manhattan. So, like,
1: right.
0: You have to be in the Manhattan scene. So, and luckily I had a friend who is just very, very into J-Date and would teach me you have to log in at 4:59. Well, actually, first at 11:59, 4:59, because the profiles come up in order of most recently logged in, and you want to be on the top.
1: Okay.
0: So I would do that, and then I would go down.
1: So when people get done with work at 5 o'clock, they log in,
0: yeah,
1: and you
0: apparently,
1: log in a
0: like,
1: minute before,
0: yeah,
1: right?
0: Well, I'm done with work. Let's find a date for tonight or something like that. But so I would, this is going to sound horrible, but like I would set up like a Friday night date and a Saturday.

0: date and a Sunday brunch date. And I would drive down or take the train down from New Haven to Manhattan, do like three dates, you know, stay on a futon in my friend's apartment and then go back up. And this just became
1: this is like
0: a
1: serious
0: job.
1: Second job that you have.
0: Oh my God. Hundreds and hundreds. I actually once I had a date with this one woman on Friday night at this place that apparently Central Perk from Friends was kind of modeled after.
1: Okay.
0: And we were there. So we had like coffee date. And then the next day I had another date with a different woman for brunch, like about 20 blocks downtown. And the tables at these brunch places are so close together. I sit down with Saturday woman at the table, and sitting at the table right next to us, which is 1 inch from my shoulder, is Friday coffee date woman.
1: Oh.
0: And it was like, oh my God, this is like, how is this? There are millions of people in Manhattan. Like, so very much the opposite experience.
1: That's terrific. Was there like the Friday train from New Haven to Manhattan and the Sunday train back? Was that like the love commute? Was there, were there other people like on
0: there
1: the same?
0: There are a bunch of sad single guys with AeroBeds over their backpacks, like all like, yeah, we're going to find someone. No, it's just, it's crazy. And this was when Sex and the City was really big. So Manhattan was like people's identity. And I was like, yeah, I'm kind of from New Haven, but you know, you kind of hid that a little bit because.
1: Do you hide that? I assume you were at Yale, right? Were you not at Yale?
0: I was, but if you're
1: that's
0: not from
1: Manhattan.
0: That's a
1: selling point.
0: I mean, no, just being 20 blocks away made you geographically undesirable in Manhattan. So interestingly, I found out a few things, both from these thousands of dates, but also in the research about kind of what makes these things work. And it's just really crazy because there's all this stuff, and it's not just for dating, but it's actually in any kind of relationship. There's this fascinating thing called social mimicry. And it's this idea, and they've actually done most of the research on speed dating. Have you ever done speed?
1: Well, no, you've never done speed dating.
0: But I know there are people out there where the bell rings

0: My dates did start and end pretty quickly, so in a matter of speaking.
1: Right. So you might have been unofficially speed dating with her, whether you knew it or not. No, I mean, actually, someone was just talking to me about they were on a speed date and they were listening to the person sitting next to them rather than the woman sitting across from them.
0: Ooh.
1: And they ended up marrying the woman sitting catty corner to them.
0: Oh, wow.
1: Than, like, so. But anyway, so the social mimicry, the idea is it's so interesting. If you walk into a situation and you're particularly like energetic and happy and whatever, it doesn't matter what you say. It doesn't matter what you look like. It does. The other person starts to suddenly feel like, huh, I don't know. I kind of feel happy in this situation. I kind of feel good. And the same thing in speed dating, they found that when they put in fake people, like, you know, people that were not actually part of the experiment, to act a little bit like sad and down, and then they did mood ratings, the people afterwards unwittingly were like, I don't know, there's just something where I feel a little bit like down, I just feel a little bit more pessimistic. So it's like, I think the way we talk about it colloquially is people will say, I don't know, I just have like a good energy, or I just get some good vibe when I'm, but what's actually happening is that we are mimicking what the other person is doing.
0: Okay.
1: And we start to feel and act like they do.
0: Okay. But is that the case for everyone that we interact with? Because when people say I have good energy or good vibes with this person, they're saying I have good energy and good vibes with this specific person. Like we're on each other's wavelength to a greater degree than I am with other people.
1: Yeah, there's some sort of an interesting thing. Like, I personally feel there's a sweet spot of what mood you're in right now. And that can vary from like a 3 to a 7, right? So you're not going to sit down with someone and be like, all of a sudden I'm a 10 of happiness and energy. But
0: right.
1: Like, you're a little bit malleable within a range, and someone can kind of push and move you a little bit in that range. Whereas other people, you might feel, I'm just so feeling disconnected or not in the vibe with that person right now that I don't care what they're like. Like, I might even feel the opposite to them. But there was one study that was really interesting. They had undergraduates sit down and talk with people who were elderly.
0: Okay.
1: Not for dating, obviously. And then afterwards, they measured how long it took for the undergraduates to walk back across the room and leave the experiment. And as compared to when they interacted with people closer to their own age, people would actually walk more slowly as they left the room after they talked with the elderly. And they kind of concluded that this was part of this mimicry idea.
0: That's interesting.
1: Yeah. So I've had that. I kind of, on dates, I've kind of been, I was like, I don't know, I like who I am with this person. Somehow it brings out the part of me that feels more like casual and laid back and funny. Or another one would be like, I don't know, so serious and so like deep that I don't want to be that person in a relationship.
0: Right, right.
1: You know?
0: It is very interesting because there are people, and we talk about this with friends too, like there are people, mm-hmm. I think everyone has this experience where you've got people in your life who you're really close with, but maybe distance-wise, you're separated from each other. You don't see each other for months or years at a time.
1: Yeah.
0: And then when you reconnect, you can pick up the conversation right where you left off. And it's as if the time hadn't passed at all. And there are other people that you might be very close with and interact with on a regular basis that you're just, you don't click in the same way. You don't connect to that same degree, which
1: is
0: kind of fascinating.
1: Well, and for me, the people in that former category are the ones that I consider my closest friends.
0: Exactly.
1: Just, you know, if I feel really like, oh my God, I'm zapped back to, you know, it's as if no time passed. Like,
0: yep.
1: But I my friends are in different buckets. I have my like talk to about serious things, but I might never go hang out with them.
0: Right.
1: You know, and like have fun. But boy, can we pour our hearts out to each other and really talk about like deep, scary stuff. But then I have people that I might hang out with and be like, I would never have a real conversation with you, but it's sure fun to like hang out at a party and just talk and joke. Like, and I think that that's also some of the same thing. Like, what are they bringing out in you? And I don't think you'd want all of one or all of the other. I think you need a variety of those kinds of relationships.
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7: 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Once again, Aaron Keck and Mitch Prinstein.
8: So when it comes to relationships, like, what is it that makes people connect with each other in, like, a relationship way? Like, how do you establish that, or how do you tell, or how fast can you tell that this is a person that I'm going to spend time with, like, in that level?
9: Oh yeah, there's actually research on that too, which is so interesting, because so what they did was they looked, and actually these are with younger people, but the same thing holds for adults. So they actually videotaped interactions of people all meeting each other for the first time for less than an hour. And then at the
8: end. So speed dating can work.
9: Speed dating can work. That's okay. Right. And then at the end of the school year, they looked at which of these kids, none of whom knew each other at the first day of school, which of these kids were really, really close friends and which were not and which were even enemies. And they were able to predict from what happened in the first hour, which kids would be best friends, you know, at the end of the school year, 9 months later. And this works for adults too. And it kind of makes sense in a way when you think about it. But the thing that's so important to do is asking tons of questions, because you're trying to find common ground. And if you think about it, when you first meet somebody, especially as adults, there's like this, where do you work and where are you from? And what, you know, but that whole thing, that whole dance is like, I'm looking for something that can launch into a bigger conversation. You know, oh, wait, you're from New York? I'm from New York. Which part? You know, and then
8: 20 blocks away, get out of
9: right,
8: here.
9: Exactly. You know, yeah, don't ever speak to me again. But then when you have that connection, you kind of are testing out these little paths. Like, okay, are we going to go down that path of, oh, we both are from the same hometown, and are we going to hit dead ends? Or are we going to find something to latch onto? Wait a minute, I used to go to that same mall. Or wait, I was on the baseball team too. We might have played each other. Or, oh yeah, you spent a lot of time doing that. Yeah, I didn't. I hated that. And then it's like, okay, go back to the questions. And so you kind of retreat. And then you go back to the questions part. And then you're like searching, searching, searching. And then you try and find another lead. And the whole thing is, people that are really good at spontaneously finding inroads, new paths, you know, okay, there's a question, I can connect to that question somehow, I can find something we have in common, they're the most successful.
8: Interesting. I could see that.
9: Do you do that? Like, do you, when you meet, you're interviewing people constantly, more professional, but still, you're meeting so many people, like, how much is that part of what you do?
8: So that's part of my question, because I interview people for a living, like, yeah, 2-3 people a day, because that's just the radio show that I host. I talk to people on a regular basis, wide variety of folks in the community, and there are some people who come in and sit down for a conversation, and to me it feels like pulling teeth to get yeah, any connection with them at all. And other people come in and sit down for a conversation, and I don't know what we're going to talk about. Like, I've got usually a couple of bullet points, like, I'll ask about this, I'll ask about this, and we'll just see where it goes.
9: Yeah.
8: And then 15 minutes later, we're off on a completely different track of a conversation that I didn't anticipate, and we're going back and forth and we're having a great time.
9: Yeah.
8: And I don't know what it is about me and the other person and how we connect with each other that makes that conversation more flowy and has more of a rapport going than this other conversation.
9: Well, you know, in this situation,
8: it's not just me. Like, I do this for a living, but there are some people that I don't connect with and others that I do.
9: But people are walking into this room feeling a little bit nervous because you're a professional host and they are probably not on the radio every day. And they're probably looking for some cues like, am I doing okay? Am I succeeding at this? And then you're probably verbally and non-verbally giving them a sense of like, oh, I'm enjoying this. This is going well. Let's go off on a tangent. Or like, okay, you're not answering my questions and now you're pissing me off a little.
8: It is also my job to make them feel comfortable and feel like they're doing a good job, even when internally I am seething. I've had those conversations before too, where someone will just go off for a minute and a half on some other thing and not answer my question, and I'm hating every second of it, but I'm smiling and nodding and, oh yeah, no, this is great. I'm going to edit so much of this later.
9: But you're very good at it, right? So, I mean, you are probably conveying that in a very successful way to people, but in like a normal day-to-day situation, or if you meet somebody at a dinner party, like, it is interesting. If you really look at what's happening in a conversation, there's a lot of little test balloons that you're sending out. Like, I'm going to try and make a little bit of a joke.
8: Yes.
9: Like, and I'm going to see if they like look at you like, wait, what? Humor? I'm confused. Like, then you're going to be like, oh, okay, like a parameter has just been put around this conversation. Like, we have to stay serious.
8: Yep.
9: And then you might be like, okay, I'm bored. I don't want to be serious right now. You know, this is not fitting my vibe. On the other hand, if someone makes a joke and it goes a little bit too far, maybe it's slightly inappropriate, it can go the other way. Like, oh, okay, huh, I'm going to get another drink. Like, you know, and just kind of. So I think there's a lot of that interesting testing out, and the people that are most successful are the ones super adaptable, like, oh, we're going there. All right, I'll go there.
8: We're going there, yeah.
9: You know?
8: Yep.
9: Or, but some people are more rigid. They're like, my comfort zone is really narrow, and we're going to talk about this serious topic, and I have no tolerance for joking about it. I have no interest in kind of changing the subject. I'm in this lane.
8: Yeah.
9: And then you're like, oh, okay, I'm kind of looking over your shoulder to see who might interrupt this conversation.
8: That's fair.
9: So I can.
8: And it's different people feeling different ways at different times,
9: right,
8: too. I've done research on laughter and humor and comedy.
9: Yeah.
8: And one of the things that comes out of the research is whether you find something funny has a little bit to do with what frame of mind you're in that given moment. Like, are you in a mood to laugh? Are you in a mood to be playful and think about things in a comic way? Or are you in serious mode, in which case someone tells a joke and it's going to rub you the wrong way? 5 hours later, you might be talking to the same person. They say the same thing, but you're in a different frame of mind, so you're fine with it.
9: Yeah.
8: And if you had that initial conversation 5 hours later, you'd be best friends.
9: Yeah, yeah,
8: but
9: yeah.
8: If you have it 5 hours earlier, you don't click, and that establishes everything from going forward.
9: 100%. 100%. So that's the thing. I mean, think about it. When you walk into a new work environment or into a meeting with people that you've never met before, a client or a brand new coworker, or you walk into a dinner party or something like that. What are you thinking when you walk in? Like, oh, this is going to suck. I'm going to have a horrible time. I didn't want to come tonight. I guarantee that person is walking in not amenable to a joke or whatever. They're giving off, even non-verbally, some sort of like a standoffish, you know, or like,
8: I don't know, Tony and Maria didn't want to go to that dance, and then they saw each other across the hall.
9: That's right. Well, Hollywood is a way of making that. But like, no, but, and other ones you go in, you're like, yeah, whatever, I'm feeling fun tonight, and I'm up for whatever, and I'm up for meeting people, and I'm feeling relaxed. This is what happens when you meet people who are like famous and stuff too, is people usually get really bottled up and nervous.
8: Yep.
9: And they're kind of really scared. But it's very fun for them, like, when you're like, yeah, you're a person just like everybody else, and I'm going to make a joke with you, like, just like everybody else, and you're going to feel a little bit like, oh, you're not brittle around me, you're actually kind of okay talking with me, like, I can be myself with you. And then people later, this happens in interview situations later as well, people are like, oh my God, that didn't feel transactional. It just felt like we connected, like,
8: yes,
9: we clicked. And it's like, oh yeah, because you came looking to interact with me with whoever I was, and I came looking to interact with you, whoever it was. We weren't playing our scripts. Like, you weren't asking me to say the right answer or to be formal in the situation. So I think it's

0: If you want that social mimicry, it's about, and you want that like quick connection, it's about asking questions, being flexible, going with where the conversation goes. If they take it to a different tone, can you adapt to that? Maybe you don't want to, that's cool. But if you want to connect with them, and then like just being aware of, here are the presuppositions and assumptions that I'm making coming in, and maybe try to challenge those and let go of them. Be like, I'm going to come in being like, whatever, let's see what happens. I'm totally flexible in this moment.
1: Yeah. And the questions can be whatever. I was talking with Kurt Gray, I think it was, who was a UNC guy. I think he's at Ohio State now.
0: He's
1: written
0: a
1: really, really cool book called Outraged. And he was talking about like, how do you establish rapport with people, ask questions, but don't necessarily ask the generic intro questions.
0: Yeah.
1: You know, where do you work? What do you do? Go deeper. His example was, when was the last time you cried? Which is not something you can easily slip into a conversation.
0: No, if
1: but
0: someone
1: like
0: asked
1: that,
0: me that at a dinner party, I would be looking
1: but
0: for
1: like
0: the appetizer.
1: That kind
0: too.
1: Of thing, because you can build a conversation based on that too.
0: Yeah.
1: Not just like, what do you do? What, you know, sports teams do you like? Or,
0: well, I'd also say shared experiences.
1: Shared experiences,
0: so
1: right?
0: Like,
1: yeah.
0: Oh my God, did you see that thing that happened yesterday in the news? So it's like, okay, we are both now sharing our feelings about that other thing together.
1: Right.
0: And that immediately creates a bonding thing.
1: Oh man.
0: As opposed to like, oh, tell me factually this information about you. And it's like, okay, well, it's just about me, so you're not going to share in that.
1: But of course, now we're in a world where shared culture is harder to come by because you don't have 3 channels anymore. You have 1,000.
0: I know.
1: So it's harder for people to click with those shared experiences.
0: Well, and these days with everything going on in the world, there's a lot of testing like, oh yeah, did you hear the news? Pause. Ellipse.
1: And what do you think
0: like,
1: about
0: yeah, exactly.
1: it?
0: Yeah. And my senior facial expression turned to like pale white and... You know, or, and, but there, but I think a lot of that, it's, and it's hard. I will say that, like, some people are more introverted, some people are more in their head, and it's hard to do all these things. So also, there's the difference of, are you standing in a circle of like 5 different people and you're trying to have a conversation with all of them? Or do you succeed with like quietly taking one person aside or just standing and just having that more one-on-one slow conversation? Either way is fine. But I know it's really scary for some people to be like, oh, I'm at the dinner table and I'm telling a story and everyone's listening to the story and I can't be flexible and cool and having whatever vibe. Like, I'm petrified. And
1: so last thing, if it is the case that we can predict in the first hour of a conversation or an interaction with someone whether we're going to be best friends or eventual lovers 6 months down the road, does that mean love at first sight is like a real thing?
0: That's really interesting. I mean, I know there are people that study that, but I obviously there's like a lot of attraction there and stuff too. But when it comes to actually the non-sexual part of it, you know, I do think there's that sense of two people just being so easily like their default vibe is the one that just happens to fit the other one. And it's like, this just feels easy and comfortable. I'm not having to try. We are both in the same mindset right away. And it's just fun. And I think that's a really great thing to look for.
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7: I don't know about y'all, I hear that music, and I think it is football season. Welcome in to the Carolina Football Hour on Franklin, presented by Chapel Hill Tire. And we are getting ready for the season's kickoff, UNC football. In the very first opening game of the season in this week zero, I am Brighton McConnell, joined in the studio by my co-host and 97.9 The Hill sports reporter, Michael Coe. Michael, happy football season.
8: Hi, top of the morning to you, Brighton. I'm really excited for some football on this beautiful Saturday morning.
7: It is very, very nice here, and the Tar Heels across the pond in Dublin, Ireland for the Aer Lingus College Football Classic. Michael, are you thinking you're going to be talking in an Irish accent for the whole show today?
8: Absolutely not. That would be too much trouble. Now, I will say that Brighton, like UNC football last year against TCU, we are going to put our full effort into this opening drive and then completely fall off for the rest of the broadcast.
7: I sincerely hope that is not the case, especially in our first show in this pregame slot. Listeners might have heard our show by the same name on Monday nights last year, reacting to games, trying to take some calls from people. Of course, in this new time slot and it being a pregame show, now we're going to be focusing much more on this weekend's games, the upcoming game, and focusing on what Carolina can do to improve in that way. But we still have some segments that we're going to be rolling out, still trying to bring some good vibes while informing you. And Michael and I are very much believers in college football, such a serious sport sometimes for people, or they at least take it so seriously. We want to try and add a little bit of whimsy, a little bit of fun into all of that seriousness. And again, with it being a pregame show, still making sure that people are up on everything they need to know going into the big matchup, Michael.
8: Yeah, absolutely. I think when you're sort of a historically a middling program like

0: UNC as you can afford to not really take college football too seriously, because the Tar Heels haven't really played a whole lot of games with national stakes. However, today, Brighton, they're playing a game with international stakes. This is a huge stage for Carolina, and there's a lot at stake, not just football-wise for their season, but also perception-wise for the image of the program and for the image of Bill Belichick. So really looking forward to see what they bring to the table at the Aviva Stadium later today.
1: And those stakes attached that you're mentioning there, that is indeed our opening drive. This is a segment that we're going to do off the top of each show to talk about the Carolina program, how things are going, and start digging into the matchup a little bit. But with it being the first game of the season, Michael, and a whole lot of existential questions, I think, around the UNC football program, you're right, it does feel like there's some outsized emphasis on this game, in part because you're going up against an opponent that Carolina played in the first game last year, Bill Belichick's debut on the sidelines for Carolina and debut on the sidelines in college football. Outside of that very first drive, it went pretty poorly for the Tar Heels in many different ways. And I think a lot of Carolina fans that I've talked to still have some PTSD from that game. And so they're definitely wary about this matchup. And, you know, it's a new season. It's a new team. Anything can happen when they go out there on the field. But it does feel like, despite it being week zero and the opening game, there is still going to be a bit of a referendum on how things are under Bill Belichick when the final whistle blows.
0: Yeah, absolutely. And it's funny how things work out, Brighton. Last year, when Carolina and TCU played in week one, not in week zero, on Labor Day night, Monday, September 1st, they were the last two FBS teams to play their first games of the season. This year, they are the first two FBS teams to play their first games of the season, leading off week zero. And once again, they are the only game in town. Everyone who is watching FBS college football at noon today is going to be watching UNC and TCU. And you mentioned it before, when you think about how that game went last year with TCU absolutely beating the brakes off of Carolina and just the humiliation that that brought to Tar Heel fans who are so hopeful, if Carolina can somehow pull out this win in a game where TCU is heavily favored and getting more and more favored by the second, it feels like, then what a vibe shift that would be for this program, which it feels like ever since the news broke that GM Michael Lombardo is put on paid leave, that was late in July, the overall feeling from UNC football fans was, oh boy, here we go again with the headlines off the field. And everyone in the national media like jumped on it like, oh, Chapel Bill 2.0, it's just as chaotic.

0: had just totally fallen off, in addition to two recently minted FBS programs, I think, when it comes to Charlotte. So, you know.
1: And Richmond.
0: And Richmond. So, it's, you know, it's not that. Yeah, I think it would have been a different vibe there. And how they look on the field today will be really important in that setting the tone of the season, too. And are they able to once again kind of come together and be a team, despite there being a ton of roster turnover? Definitely want to talk about that. I also want to mention, too, like, you can't help but play the schedule game a little bit. And you look at Carolina's schedule. This time last year, we were saying, hey, for Belichick and a coaching staff that's just getting used to college football, this is a really big opportunity and a good season. And they're not exactly playing the ACC powerhouses. This year, they're playing some really good ACC programs. And of course, everybody's rosters turn over a whole lot. But this is a tough schedule, and it does feel like if Carolina does not perform well today, is not competitive against TCU, it does make it so that their dark clouds are going to already be forming, because you have East Tennessee State 2 weeks from today, but then, I mean, Clemson on the road, Notre Dame not too long after that. Further down the road, you have Miami and Louisville. You know, NC State and Duke are always going to be tough.
1: Pitt's pretty good.
0: Always tough, especially on the road. So this is not an easy schedule, and it does feel like they have to start well.
1: Yeah, I think when you look at the schedule that Carolina has, there are some games that you could classify as not automatic losses, but almost certainly losses. Those are your Miamis and your Notre Dames of the world. And then there are games that are, okay, maybe if some things break their way, they could maybe eke out a win. That is what I feel like with this TCU game today. With it being the opening game, with it being a game in Ireland where weird things have happened in the Aer Lingus College Football Classic in the past, I think if things break right, I could see Carolina winning this game, but a lot of things would have to go right, because TCU probably out-talents them if you just look at the stars rating on 247 Sports or what have you. But again, the Tar Heels have to win more of these toss-up games than lose if they want to make a bowl game this year.
0: Well, let's talk about those rosters. Lots of new players incoming for UNC. There is, of course, some returning talent from Bill Belichick's first year, and there are names of folks that people probably will recognize. Wide receiver Jordan Shipp made a big deal that he is coming back as an upperclassman, decided to not even consider being in the transfer portal. You had one of the ACC defensive standouts and sack leaders, Melkart Abujade, who's coming back. Freshman running back Damon June had some flashes last year. He's back. So there's some people that folks might recognize, you know, standing out despite UNC's underwhelming year last year. But out of the returning talent, Michael, who are some players that are maybe not exactly names that everybody knows right now, but that you think are going to be playing important roles in year two under Belichick? And them having at least second year in the program will also be helpful.
1: Yeah, yeah. For me, one of those guys is Leroy Jackson on the defensive line. He's the big defensive tackle, the big nose tackle for Carolina. You think about some of the great Belichick teams in New England. They always had that big space eater inside, whether it was Ted Washington. I know I'm really, really going to the bottom of the barrel for Patriots players, but Vince Wilfork, the future Hall of Famer for some of the great Patriots teams in the mid-2010s, late 2000s. Belichick has always had one of those big run-stopping guys. And when you think about how to win football games at its most basic level, the way to win football games is to control the line of scrimmage. And more often than not, Carolina did not do that last year. And they hardly did it at all against TCU when the Horned Frogs rushed for over 250 yards in Keenan Stadium last year. Carolina didn't have a run-stopping threat. So when you look at Leroy Jackson coming off a pretty productive year in 2025, he had 36 total tackles, which is pretty good for a defensive tackle. He's a guy who's going to have to step up his game even more. You mentioned Abujade as the pass rushing threat off the edge. You know, a good way to get Abujade some one-on-one matchups on the edge is to be double teamed as a nose tackle.
0: That's right.
1: Which Leroy Jackson is going to try to do this season. So Carolina needs to control the line of scrimmage defensively if it wants a chance to win this game. We'll talk more about TCU in a little bit, but the best way to do that is for Leroy Jackson to have a standout performance.
0: I also think of somebody on the defense, Jaden Patterson, defensive back, occasionally played some safety for Carolina last year. He feels like the type of guy where he had some flashes, but didn't necessarily get to fully show what he was worth, in part because Carolina's run defense was really rough, and quarterbacks and other opposing offenses would just absolutely target the other side of the field from Patterson and not test him as much as target weaker cornerbacks for Carolina. But Patterson's now an upperclassman. He's a junior, and it'll be interesting to see in this coaching staff that's all about player development and getting guys the right way and finding improvement, what a player like Patterson looks like for the Tar Heels this year. You know, if you are going to be this quote-unquote developmental program, who is somebody who is coming back and is seeing the field with way more time in a second season of seeing the field quite a bit. How do they look? I'll be very curious to see.

0: how that contributes to Carolina's overall defense. Turning to the offensive side now, a lot of attention going to be paid to the quarterbacks. We know that quarterback Billy Edwards Jr., Wisconsin and Maryland transfer, is going to be the starter for Carolina. And plenty of talk about him. There's going to be a lot of talk about him through the season, I imagine. So I want to turn to some of the other newcomers, especially on the offensive side of the ball. You've had an opportunity to check in and talk with a lot of players, not only last spring, but in the run-up to today's opening game. Who are some of the intriguing folks that Carolina brought in throughout the offseason that might have some expanded or extended roles?
1: Yeah, there are a few. One who I think is getting a lot of play in training camp and who I think people are generally high on is Mason Humphrey. He's a transfer from Lehigh at the FCS level. He's a big-bodied wide receiver. He's over 6 feet tall. He likes to say, he told us when we met with him earlier in the offseason, that he likes to make 50-50 balls into 80-20 balls. Carolina could use just another big target to go alongside Jordan Shipp because last year Jordan Shipp saw a lot of double teams because frankly, opponents didn't respect any other wide receiver for Carolina. They didn't respect the passing game for Carolina. So if UNC under Bobby Petrino, if their offense is better, as we expect it will be, then that means the passing game is better. Billy Edwards is probably a little more of a high floor guy than Gio Lopez is. He won that starting job because of his, shall we say, lack of negative plays, lack of catastrophes, strip sacks, interceptions, what have you. So he needs guys he can trust. Mason Humphrey is going to be one of those guys. And another one is Tretch Kekahuna. He was Billy Edwards' teammate at Wisconsin last year. Now, Billy only played in 1.5 games before he got hurt, but he still went through camp with Tretch. He still hung out with him in the facility every day. And he said that was a big thing for him coming here, was seeing a familiar face. And for Tretch as well, Tretch is from Honolulu, so he's about 4,700 miles away from his home state when he's in Chapel Hill. And those two said that they were attached to the hip a little bit when they first got here. But Kekahuna is another one who got some good play during camp and got some good buzz around him.
0: We also have heard a lot about the tight end room for Carolina, in part because tight ends were barely used at all last season, which is interesting since, you know, they were being offensively coordinated by Freddie Kitchens, who was previously the tight ends coach. But Bobby Petrino offenses often use their tight ends and get them into pass catching situations.
1: Yeah, absolutely. And they have a tight end prospect that they feel pretty good about on their team. That's Jelani Thurman. He is a transfer from Ohio State, and you don't get recruited to Ohio State if you're not good at football. He was a part of the championship winning team for the Buckeyes a couple years ago. Didn't catch a whole lot of balls when he was there, but he consistently graded out well when you looked at analytically. And the tight end position, that is a position where Carolina got next to no production last year. Quite frankly, they didn't have a lot of strengths on offense, and not having a tight end was one of them.
0: Yeah.
1: You think about,
0: they probably needed them to block a lot,
1: right,
0: too, just because the offensive line was giving up so much pressure. You had to keep those guys on the line in order to try and protect your quarterback more, which means they can't be out catching passes.
1: Right, exactly. Now think about some of Belichick's best teams in New England. What do they have? They have elite tight end production. I'm not saying that Jelani Thurman is the next Rob Gronkowski, but if Carolina can get at least marginal production out of the tight end room, it would still be an improvement over 2025. So who knows if he'll be an all-ACC performer like Bryson Nesbitt was for the Tar Heels a couple years ago, but UNC certainly feels good about him going into this opening game.
0: Well, and you say who knows. I mean, that's kind of the story when it comes to week zero in the opening of a season, especially in this era of the transfer portal where there's so much roster turnover from team to team. And we're going to play quite a bit of UNC audio in this show throughout the season, but we're going to start with some TCU audio here. Head coach Sonny Dykes kind of alluded to this just about a month ago or so when talking with media about how tricky it is to try and scout and what their team tries to do in the run-up to a game like this when there's a lot of roster turnover. Let's take a listen to hear what, again, TCU head coach Sonny Dykes had to say about trying to scout the Tar Heels.
2: You know, you kind of make assumptions based on, okay, this guy played here, you know, this is a tight end group, and then you do the best you can to pick up all the bits and pieces in terms of, okay, you know, we like our tight ends, or we like the running back, or we like, you know, whatever this quarterback is leading, and okay, what's this quarterback's skill set, and that type of things. And so it's a lot of conjecture, you know, at this point. You just try to piece it together the best you can. And then, you know, you go back and you look at all the tape of their transfers and kind of, okay, this guy looks particularly good at this, and my guess is based on what they do defensively, he'll fit here in the scheme, and okay, he's really good at this, and so they'll probably do this with him. And so that's what it is right now. It's a lot of that. There's a lot of guessing.
0: Once again, that was TCU head coach Sonny Dykes speaking there about a month ago to Fort Worth area reporters. Any reaction to hearing him talk about that, Michael? I'm sure they've got plenty up their sleeve. And again, it was a month ago, so they're more familiar with the Tar Heels now. But it does seem like they're in the same boat as many of us, which is just we don't exactly know what the teams are going to look like and do until they hit the field.
1: Yeah, it's funny, Brighton. Bill Belichick kind of said the same thing about TCU in his comments about the Horned Frogs this offseason. It's just that there's so much unknown, particularly in this era of college football with all the player movement, with UNC bringing a huge freshman class in. When you're not the tippy top of the college football world, like TCU and UNC aren't. TCU is certainly closer to there than UNC is, but still, they're going to be out-muscled by the Georgias and the Clemsons and the Texas A&Ms of the world. That's something that you have to prepare for as a head coach and as a coaching staff when you go into this opening game, particularly the opening game like UNC and TCU are playing. There's just a lot of unknowns, and as we'll see later on in the show, TCU has a lot of unknowns with its team as well. New quarterback, new offensive coordinator that we'll get into later.
0: Well, I actually think that's a good segue. Let's take our first break of the Carolina Football Hour on Franklin in the run-up to UNC versus TCU, the first game of the entire college football season. We're so excited to be previewing it. On the other side, we will have our scouting report segment where Michael will dive into today's opponent, the TCU Horned Frogs, and talk about how UNC can try and match up with them. Thank you so much for tuning in. We've got a lot more here on your flagship station for Tar Heel Sports as we get ready for the kickoff of the UNC football season.
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12: Steps under center. Gibson and McClendon behind it. Davis with motion by Richard will give the ball to McClendon. He leaps. Oh! He doesn't get in. He fumbled the football. Carolina holds. The game is over. And Carolina has won the game. What a classic.
0: Welcome back into the Carolina Football Hour on Franklin, presented by Chapel Hill Tire here on 97.9 The Hill. I'm Brighton McConnell, got co-host and sports reporter Michael Coe in with us as we continue to get ready for UNC versus TCU. Thanks to Chapel Hill Tire for presenting our show. 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It is time now for our look at UNC's opponent. We're going to be doing this every week, an in-depth scouting report.
1: Yeah, Brian, we mentioned in the earlier segment that TCU had a lot of new, and that is the case. Just like Carolina, they also have a new quarterback. Just like Carolina, they also have a new offensive coordinator. Their new quarterback is Jaden Craig from Harvard, and their new offensive coordinator is Gordon Samus, most recently at UConn. Their old offensive coordinator, Kendall Briles, is over at South Carolina now working for Shane Beamer. But Gordon Samus at UConn, you might not think of UConn as a football power, but they were pretty good under his leadership. Ironically enough, Samus's Huskies played Carolina in the Fenway Bowl in 2024. That was the last bowl game that Carolina played in as a program. It was also the first game that Carolina played after hiring Bill Belichick. Now, of course, Belichick wasn't coaching that game. That was Freddie Kitchens. He was the interim coach, but the Huskies beat up Carolina pretty good that day. They beat them 27-14, and the offense was cooking. They had over 200 rushing yards, 210 to be exact, averaged 4.6 yards per rush, had 361 total yards, doubled up the Tar Heels on first downs. That was pretty much one-way traffic in Boston. And UConn last year also ran a very good offense. They averaged over 160 yards on the ground. They only had one lost fumble the entire season, Brighton. That's extraordinary. Tied with Indiana for the fewest in the country. Now looking at Jaden Craig a little bit, he's coming from Harvard, which again is not the tippy top of the college football world, but he was a very productive player for the Crimson. In 2025, he set the Harvard single season record for completions, touchdown passes, and yards, and is currently Harvard's all-time leader in passing yards and passing touchdowns. Interestingly enough, Brighton, he's the only non-freshman quarterback on TCU's roster. So when they were able to get him out of the transfer portal, they basically handed in the keys, said, look, man, this is your offense. He was a finalist for the Walter Payton Award, which is given to the most outstanding offensive player in the FCS in both 2024 and 2025. Josh Hoover, who you may remember was TCU's quarterback last year, he is now transferred to Indiana, the defending national champion. So Josh Hoover is now Josh Hoosier. So Jaden Craig looking to replicate that production, and TCU certainly feels good about him. He has the numbers to back it up. He'll be a difficult test for Carolina today.
0: It did seem like last year it was a relatively balanced attack. You mentioned TCU wanting to run the ball. They definitely ran the ball last year all over Carolina. But Hoover was passing quite a bit and doing a little bit of dink and dunks, but then hitting his players down the field. So, yeah, are we talking about similar quarterback styles, would you say?
1: Yeah. It's more of a pro style, and you don't set all-time records at a good football program in the FCS by just doing dink and dunk stuff all the time. Now, I will be curious to see how the weather plays a factor in today's game, because it is supposed to be pretty wet in Dublin, Ireland, per usual for that area of the world in that time of year. So we'll see if the two teams try to establish more of a ground game, and if they're more, shall we say, cautious throwing the ball. Now, you have to remember that both teams are also, as we said, playing with new quarterbacks, installing new offenses. So it might be a little more feeling each other out in the first and second quarters, and then if they feel comfortable in the second half after they've had a chance to get a look at the defenses a little bit, go over some game film, then they maybe air it out in the second half. So I'll be curious to see how TCU deploys Craig early. It's not like with Josh Hoover last year where they knew what they had. Hoover was a veteran who had played at TCU for a while, and they were going to air it out early and often, which they did. So with two new quarterbacks, it might be a little bit of a sort of body blows and jabs at the beginning of the game before Craig. They have the confidence in Craig to really air the ball out down the field.
0: Yeah. You mentioned Samus wanting to run the ball, and I mentioned TCU running the ball last year too. Going back and rewatching the 2025 matchup, you know, TCU definitely dominated on the ground. Worth noting that they had a couple of really big chunk plays, like big runs, especially the first play out of halftime that was a 75-yard run to the house that padded those stats. But it was also they got up early and then they were just running the ball to kind of milk out the clock. So, I mean, 250 yards on the ground is that's still not a good day if you're UNC's defensive line. But also the game script definitely made it so there was a reason why TCU did so well there. I'll be curious to see, especially considering how much better UNC's coaching staff and UNC's defensive line got at stopping the run as the season went on, whether that again translates to this game and this season, and whether they'll try and deploy some of the tactics that they had later in the year against the Horned Frogs to start off the game. You mentioned trying to air it out. I am, again, very curious to see what under Petrino's offense, Billy Edwards Jr., maybe a couple more offensive targets, what they try and do. On the TCU side, they've been in the news because they had one of their projected starters in the defensive backfield kicked off the team from a locker room incident that has seems pretty salacious and has gotten a lot of attention around it for many reasons. But I wonder, too, if that is one of those areas where UNC looks at that and goes, okay, so they're down a starter there. Is that a weakness that we can try and exploit?
1: Yeah, for once, the negative headlines going into a game are not on UNC's side.
0: Right.
1: They're on the TCU side. But yeah, that is a good point, Brighton. And again, we'll see how the weather plays a factor into this. From what I've heard, the reputation of Billy Edwards is that he's not a risk taker. He's going to limit the negative plays. His arm strength isn't exactly what pops out at you. He's not going to beat himself. It might be a lot of screen passes, a lot of short passes over the middle. And then if you have the defense softened up a little bit, you can go to play action and then maybe take a shot or two. He's not going to be out here slinging it like Drake may. I don't want anyone to anticipate that. But there should be a higher baseline for quarterback play for Carolina than there was last year with Gio Lopez. So again, I do think when Edwards passes the ball, it's going to be a lot of short.

0: think, on yards after the catch. The make you miss ability of the receivers like Shipp, like Kekahuna, like Mason Humphrey. So that's what I would expect from UNC's passing attack. And I would think certainly they would be more inclined to attack the UNC defense, the TCU defensive backfield, given the news that we heard earlier this month.
1: We'll see what Joey Powell of Inside Carolina thinks about how UNC can try and flip the script or do things differently this season coming up in just a little bit on our handoff segment, where we'll welcome him onto the air and from Dublin as well. Excited to hear how things are going over there. But any other closing thoughts or impressions of TCU, Michael? Again, coming into the season, it's a little hard to project teams. Worth noting, even though it is a different team than last year, it's not like TCU went on to be world beaters after playing and beating Carolina in that week one game. Yeah, any other important aspects of the Horned Frogs that you think people should know about?
0: Yeah, again, this is going to be classified as a TCU home game. It's interesting how these things work out. This was supposed to be a return game in Fort Worth that Carolina was playing in Dublin. So TCU will be classified as the home team. From what I've heard, there are more Frogs fans in Dublin than there are Carolina fans. But again, I do think TCU is coming into this with still the chip on its shoulder that it had last year. So yeah, I do think they're going to come out with that sort of edge that they brought to Chapel Hill last year, and Carolina has to answer that physicality, which they did not last September.
1: And that is the scouting report. Again, we'll talk a little bit more about the matchup between UNC and TCU with Joey Powell on the other side of this break, but it's time now to welcome in and play a feature that we're really excited to have in the show this year, and our dedicated 97.9 The Hill listeners might have already heard this week because we have unveiled it on our previous shows. But Michael, you've been putting together this awesome 100 Years of Keenan series. Obviously, the season's starting very far away from Chapel Hill, but when they come back, they'll be playing in Keenan for its 100th season, which is pretty amazing. All kinds of different stories to share from that, and you've been talking with community members to get some of their favorite stories.
0: Oh yeah, it's been really fun. It was a fun way to spend the off season, and I still want to hear more. If you have a story that you like from your time in Keenan Stadium, please send me an email or hit me up on social media. I would love to get your story and potentially put it in this series. But yeah, I've been talking to a lot of people, not necessarily those affiliated with the athletic program. You know, we have people from the local government. We have people who were affiliated with UNC but are now retired. So it's been fun, and not all of these stories are football adjacent either. Some of them are just funny things that happened in Keenan Stadium. So really, really fun series. Looking forward to you guys hearing more as the season rolls along.
1: And the one that we'll hear right now is voice of the Tar Heels himself, Jones Angel. Here's this 100 Years of Keenan, and stick around. We'll be back with more Carolina Football Hour on Franklin, presented by Chapel Hill Tire.
2: 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Jones Angel has been the voice of the Tar Heels for more than a decade, but once upon a time he was just a fan from Jacksonville, North Carolina, coming to his first game at Keenan Stadium. Angel remembers that day in November 1993, and its soundtrack was a harbinger of things to come.
3: 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And so we ended up finding, you know, obviously found a place to park and walk to Keenan, and just a really fun memory. 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
3: Listen up, you meathead. 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
4: My name's Xavier Williams. I'm from Chapel Hill. I would recommend Noble Orthodontics, that friendly atmosphere that they have. It was very welcoming to come in and very informative as well. I really felt like all of my questions were taken care of and addressed appropriately, and felt like the treatment plan that was developed for me really aligned with what I was trying to do. It was a very quick process as well. By the time I scheduled my consultation and by the time I actually started my treatment, the time between there was very short, which was nice for someone that was looking to see results as quickly as possible.
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6: 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And now it's something very unique, built by Jack and Ely with so much intentionality and, yeah, integrity.
5: Olmaz Jewelers. 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
7: Harrison the pistol, Jackson behind him, hands off to Jackson, he tried to jump pass, and it's intercepted! Surratt intercepts it! Holy cow, Carolina's gonna win! Light that bell tower blue, and give us that victory bell back! Tar Heels win it in an instant classic.
8: Welcome back into the Carolina Football Hour on Franklin, getting ready for the season's kickoff, and it is time for the handoff, our regular guest segment continuing this year in season two of the show, and excited to welcome on for the first handoff of 2026, Inside Carolina's Joey Powell, who joins us on the phone on site from Dublin, Ireland for today's game. Joey, thanks so much for carving out some time to be with us.
9: Yeah, absolutely, guys, and I'll hold it high and tight so that I don't fumble the first handoff of the year. But yeah, I mean, I don't know how strong you guys are outside of the studio, but McConnell & Co. is an amazing sounding CPA firm. I would trust you with all of my business finances.
8: We'll try not to let you down on that. We'll
10: have to get a good cut. We have a very high commission, so.
8: Fair warning, yeah. Joey. Fair warning.
9: Fair enough. Well, as of right now, I've got to pay you guys in euros, so
10: that's right.
9: You're gonna lose a little bit of the exchange right now.
10: So, Joey, what's it been like in Dublin so far, and what's the UNC fan presence that you've seen out there?
9: Soggy, but I will say the gray is a little different kind of gray here. I've never been to Ireland before. Been to the UK a couple of times, but never been to Ireland before. And despite the rainy outlook, the disposition of the folks here, not just the traveling parties from both schools, but just the Dubliners in general, has just been really great. I've had a blast so far, and everybody's been amazing. I will say, on my flight over, there was more purple than I wanted, and that has only increased since I've actually put feet on the ground in Dublin. And those cobblestone streets have been echoing very, very loud from the TCU contingent. That's not to say there aren't any Tar Heel fans around. I've seen plenty of them. But I will say the coolest thing that I think I've seen is just how much the city of Dublin has embraced this ball game. Mm. Everywhere you look. And apparently they've got some bars here. I don't know if you guys are
10: really
9: aware of that, but there are – You've got to look hard to find them, but there are a couple of drinking establishments here, and they serve Gneiss or.
10: Yeah, I think I've heard of that.
9: Guinness.
10: Yeah.
9: Anyway, every single establishment that you see has the colors of both schools, which I think is a really awesome touch, and it's been fun to see that. And like I said, everybody's even when you stop and you make a purchase here or there. Folks have asked, are you in town? I mean, the guy, when I came through security, asked me, are you in town for the college football game? And I wasn't wearing any UNC attire at the time. So it was really, really awesome to see that. And they've really embraced the game here.
10: Yeah, Joey, you mentioned the sogginess in general of Ireland and Dublin. The Aviva Stadium where today's game is being played is partially covered, but not totally. How much of a factor do you expect the weather to play in the game itself?
9: Yeah, it's like a lot of soccer stadiums in Europe, you know, where the seats are under shelter, but the pitch itself, and I'm showing my Europeanism here, the turf itself is exposed to the elements. But yeah, maybe I'm old school. I've always felt like, you know, the weather's never won a football game.
10: Right.
9: Right? So I do think it will play into the teams having to think a little bit more about it. Bill Belichick said in his Thursday media availability, you know, that it'll obviously be something they have to get used to and acclimate themselves to once they've had some time on the turf. But it'll make for some slick conditions, and depending on how heavy or how spotty the showers might be, that could change some game plans a little bit. But I always go back to the fact that, you know, both teams have to play in it. So I don't know. And being the first game of the season, guys, I don't know that it sways that actually tips the scales any more than they already were.
8: Yeah. We're speaking with Joey Powell of Inside Carolina, insidecarolina.com, the website to go to. They've been doing some amazing coverage in the run-up to the season and specifically this game, including boots-on-the-ground coverage from their team over there. Let's dive into the X's and O's a little bit then, Joey. We've been talking about how Carolina, new offensive coordinator, lots of turnover, and Billy Edwards Jr. under center. Bobby Petrino offense is known for being pretty balanced. It's definitely high paced. They're known for putting up quite a bit of points, but focuses a lot on quarterback play and development as well, not accounting for how TCU is going to try and go out there and stop Carolina from doing what they want to do today. What are your expectations for a week one game under a Bobby Petrino offense? Again, there's so many questions that we have right now, but I suppose a better way to frame it is, since his system is so balanced and it doesn't have a particular like style and identity of it's just you have to play this exact way every single time, do you think that's going to be more helpful to not have to adopt a system quite like that?
9: I'll be honest. Coaches are going to do what they do, but offensive coaches specifically are always known to try to get a little too cute. I think Petrino's old enough that he's not one of those guys that tries to be the smartest guy in the room. Now, as you guys said, you know, he is balanced. He always loves this run to set up the win. You know, it's kind of this body blow, body blow, body blow. And then when you start trying to protect your midsection, he throws the haymaker, right? And so I would imagine that's going to fit really well with what Bill Belichick has always done, in a sense that control the game, eat the clock, don't give your opponent many opportunities. And this is where Billy Edwards comes in. Be efficient when you have the ball, right? I think about, and I talked to AJ earlier this week, I think about how much North Carolina shot themselves in the foot last season by not taking care of the ball, giving their opponent's offense really short fields. And that's one of the reasons that Billy Edwards has been named the starting quarterback, is that in his last full season that he played, he was very good at taking care of the ball and not putting it on the turf, not throwing it to the guys in the other shirts. And that's important when you have an offense that's going to be trying to find itself. I would imagine, and this is where I do like having an older offensive coordinator that has had the success that Petrino has, he's probably seen some things like this before. It's not the first time he's ever had a young quarterback in a new roster that's trying to feel itself out. I would feel much more comfortable this season with the offense than I was last year, knowing North Carolina was coming in with you know, giant question marks around Freddie Kitchens and Gio Lopez.
8: Yeah, back to Billy Edwards Jr. What do you think about that pick? It certainly sounds like, again, out of the quarterback room, lots of upside for the other guys, but he's kind of the pair of steady hands. At the same time, though, it's been a while since you've seen, like, real game action because of him getting injured at Wisconsin last year.
9: So I'd caveat this around his health. From everything that we've learned and everything that you know, Spencer and Tommy and Greg, my colleagues that I see, have been able to do, it seems like he's healthy. If he's healthy, I think it's the best pick. And I think when you look at the schedule, North Carolina does not have many wins on paper. You've got to take every potential victory and throw all you've got behind it. And picking Billy Edwards, while he may not have the upside that Miles O'Neal has and may not have the athleticism that Travis Burgess has, he absolutely has the moxie and again, the ability to protect the football, which is what Bill Belichick has always been about. I mean, think about, and I'm not, before anybody loses their mind on you, I'm not comparing Billy Edwards to Tom Brady. But if you think about when Tom Brady was early in his career, what Belichick asked him to do from a running the offense standpoint, that's going to be what you see today. And you're just, you know, you're going to see a little more of Petrino's fingerprints on it. But when you have a guy like Billy Edwards, the floor is higher, if that makes sense, right? His ceiling may not be as high, but the floor is definitely higher than it is with O'Neal and Burgess, and specifically what those other quarterbacks showed during the fall. This is the safe play, and if we know anything about Bill Belichick, he wants to play safe, especially with a team that's going to take a while to find its identity.
10: Looking at the other side of the ball now, TCU is kind of in the same boat as Carolina, where they also have a new offensive coordinator. They also have a new quarterback. Yep. The new offensive coordinator is Gordon Samis, who was at UConn. Carolina saw him in the Fenway Bowl a couple years ago. That was actually the first game they played after Belichick was hired as head coach. And their quarterback is Jaden Craig, who they brought in from Harvard, set a ton of records for the Crimson and the FCS. Do you expect TCU to attack Carolina's defense in a different way than they did last year when they had Josh Hoover? And what do you think Carolina's defense has changed to sort of avoid the same missteps that they made against the Frogs last year?
9: Yeah, I think the good thing is coming out of camp, I think North Carolina knows a little bit more about what they have, at least at the linebacker and in the back four, back five positions. You're right. You know, Samis coming from UConn is going to be a little more of a pro-style offense for TCU, I would imagine. They're going to be trying to learn themselves, as you mentioned. Jaden Craig is somebody that North Carolina considered at one point in time 1,000 transfer portal cycles ago. I would say it's a great thing that, you know, they're not having a Quiz Bowl competition. But also he's a freaking good quarterback. And so I would imagine Samus will probably scheme some things up to get him comfortable early on, like you see a lot of OCs do with new, you know, new QBs. I would imagine, especially when we were talking about the weather earlier, I would imagine the first part of this game being pretty vanilla. Now, again, caveat, everybody could lose their minds and decide, hey, it's first game of the year. We're gonna completely torch the script in the first quarter. But I would imagine that they're going to try some very balanced pro-style stuff, getting Jaden Craig, you know, comfortable, a lot of underneath things. And that's actually, I would imagine, probably what North Carolina wants. They're going to want to try to get some pressure with their front four. I would imagine they're not going to gamble a whole lot, but just be very sound in run fits and using the two new linebackers that they have, that while they're new to North Carolina, they are veterans. And I think that that's probably where the strength is going to be, is let the linebackers, you know, make their run fits. If the defense can, if the back four can come down and fit on the line of scrimmage, that should give them some opportunities. I don't think there's going to be a lot of craziness that you saw, like you guys mentioned, from TCU last year, just because they don't have that veteran quarterback in their own system that they had.
8: Some of it too, going back and rewatching that game against TCU, was just Carolina shooting itself in the foot and some big splash plays. It wasn't.
9: Yeah.
8: You know, TCU was pretty methodical on offense, but it was, you know, it was a couple big chunk plays that really broke the game open and made it as lopsided as it ultimately was. Last couple minutes here with Joey Powell, because I know you've got to go get ready to head to the game. What do you find to be the most interesting part of today's game on the field? Like one aspect beyond what we've been talking about or building off of what we've been talking about that you're specifically keeping an eye on. And then since you're going to be there too, what's your most interesting aspect off the field?
9: This is probably a little too nerdy for the audience, but I always think it's fascinating to watch American football played in soccer stadiums, right? It's a different vibe. It's a different feel. The aesthetic is different. So that's a little bit of kind of my curiosity around the contest today. But specifically what I'm watching, again, I'm showing maybe my age, maybe my old schoolness, but ball games are won on the line of scrimmage. And last year, for one drive, North Carolina got a push from their offensive line. After that, it was hot garbage and as bad as you could have expected on both sides of the line.
8: Yeah.
9: If North Carolina can create some space for the run game and give Billy Edwards, and you don't need to give Billy Edwards a ton of time because he's got a really quick release, and you can look at some of his game metrics and his time to throw. He's always been, you know, when he played last, he was one of the best in the country, and that was behind a bad offensive line at Maryland. So I think North Carolina's offensive line, this kind of hodgepodge, no-name group of guys, they've got some size, fellas. They've got the NFL body types. They're a little more shaped than they were in the past. Kind of in the past, some of the offensive linemen have looked kind of like a bag of sand out there. It's a little different now. I think these guys look the part. It's just a matter of how well do they fit together. If the offensive line can hold, and I don't mean hold in the sense of getting yellow flags, but if they can hold penetration and they can actually win the point of attack, you know, maybe North Carolina has a shot at this game. That's specifically where I'm watching is how well do both lines hold up against TCU, because that was just an absolute curb stomping on the line of scrimmage last year.
8: Definitely where a lot of stuff goes wrong. And I'm sure the Tar Heels trying to make sure that that does not happen, especially since they're going to be on an international stage in front of what I imagine will be a pretty rowdy crowd, and Joey Powell going to be among that group. Take care. Have fun, Joey. Can't wait to hear the report afterward of what the experience is like at the Aer Lingus Classic.
9: Sounds good, guys. As they say around these parts, slanta.
8: Going to take a quick break here on the Carolina Football Hour on Franklin, but stay tuned as we continue to get ready for the season's kickoff over in Dublin. And we're going to debut our new segment called The X Factor on the other side. 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
11: 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In last season's opener against TCU, Carolina had the drive of the season with a 7-play, 83-yard opening drive that introduced Jordan Schiff as a potential superstar in Carolina blue.
7: Now they're in the pistol, and we'll see the first throw from Lopez. A lot of time to do so. Lobs it near side. Schiff makes the catch near sideline in TCU territory, right around the 25. So Carolina now at the TCU 24, moving from right to left. Lopez pulls it away, throws, caught by Schiff at the 10, dragged down at the 5. Carolina will have first and goal. What a start for Belichick in the heel.
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20: Nick Weiler for a 54-yard potential game-winning field goal in Tallahassee. Snap back, spot down. The kick is cleanly away. It is good! Nick Weiler with a 54-yard field goal! And how about them Tar Heels? They...
8: Welcome back into the Carolina Football Hour on Franklin here on 97.9 The Hill, presented by Chapel Hill Tire. I'm Brighton McConnell, got co-host Michael Coe in here. Final segment of the show before we send you to Countdown to Kickoff through the Tar Heel Sports Network to continue getting you ready for pregame between UNC football and TCU, kicking off the season in the Aer Lingus Classic. And Michael, it is time for our next new segment called The X Factor. This is going to be the opportunity to zero in on one aspect of the game that we think folks should check out each week. You're going to be primarily the one delivering people this news, but I've got one for the entire season once you give us yours. Specifically for the TCU matchup, Michael, what do you think is going to be the X factor?
10: Yeah, I alluded to this a little bit earlier when we were discussing TCU, but I'm looking at turnover differential. As I mentioned, TCU has a new offensive coordinator in Gordon Samis from UConn. And looking at UConn last year, I mentioned this stat earlier, they only had one lost fumble in the entire 2025 season. 13 games and only one lost fumble. For the season, UConn had a plus 15 turnover differential, which was top five in FBS college football. It actually tied for third. So they took care of the football very, very effectively. And look for TCU to do the same thing under Samus's leadership. UNC last year did not take care of the football very well at all. That was one of their main bugaboos. And in fact, TCU scored two defensive touchdowns off UNC giveaways in that game in Keenan Stadium last year. They

0: Trino as the offensive coordinator, I think taking advantage of every possession would be a good place to start.
1: Yeah, it wasn't that Carolina had all of these turnovers and were constantly shooting themselves in the foot with that, but it did feel like they had some pretty costly turnovers at really costly times in different games throughout the season. I think this could easily be the trend to watch for the entire season because Carolina was -3 in turnovers last year. They only forced 12 takeaways, which just isn't all that much. It doesn't indicate that your defense was particularly dynamic. So it makes sense to watch for today's game because especially in a game two where we were talking about the weather might be a factor, it might be relatively conservative. If you're losing the possession battle because you give up the ball a couple of times, that could be really, really hurtful.
0: Yeah, you mentioned it. There weren't a lot of, it just didn't feel like UNC had a lot of game-changing plays on the other side of the ball. Not a lot of turnovers, no special teams touchdowns at all for Carolina last season, which was shocking. After they were in Mack Brown's last season, they were actually pretty decent. They had both a punt return for a touchdown and multiple kickoffs returned for touchdowns as well. No real game-changing plays on that side of the ball either. And that's something that, you know, Bill Belichick loves his special teams who want to get that fixed.
1: Well, speaking of game-changing plays, that's actually going to be my X factor for this season. Explosive plays, which is defined as offensive plays of 20 or more yards. Carolina only had 26 plays of that kind last year, which ranked 135th nationally. They were just always long distance to go because of sacks, because of penalties. We talked to, they weren't getting a really good push from their offensive line. And so just made it so they were kind of stuck and they were not able to break something off, get momentum, or shift the game. That being said, they bring in a new offensive coordinator in Bobby Petrino, who is known for pretty prolific offense, and that is reflected through explosive plays. Over the last three seasons, Michael, Bobby Petrino coached teams averaged 74 explosive plays on the season. And last year with an Arkansas team that was not very good, they finished tied 7th in the nation with 80 explosive plays. If Carolina can just double their explosive plays this season, that's already going to be great improvement. We'll see if that comes to pass, but it does feel like it's going to be something to monitor for the whole season.
0: Yeah, I think the thing that I find intriguing with Petrino and his philosophy is that it's not all of one thing. It's not run, run, run, run, or pass, pass, pass, pass. He loves to run the ball, and he said that multiple times in the offseason, but he uses the run to set up the pass. And so it's a very balanced, I think, offensive philosophy, and that's going to rely on, as we mentioned earlier, UNC taking care of the football, stringing some long drives together, using the run to set up some play action, maybe take a deep shot or two with Billy Edwards, even though, as I said, arm strength isn't exactly what you know him for. But we'll see what Petrino can do because, as you mentioned, he had an excellent offense last year at an Arkansas team that was pretty bad. So it's not like he's going from the rich to the poor coming to Carolina.
1: All eyes in the college football world over on the Tar Heels and Horned Frogs in Dublin. We're 2 hours from kickoff, and that's going to do it for the Carolina Football Hour on Franklin, presented by Chapel Hill Tire. Really excited to be doing pregame this year and excited to send you to the Tar Heel Sports Network's first countdown to kickoff of the season. For Michael Coe, I'm Brighton McConnell. 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
2: It's a Saturday morning here in Chapel Hill as Carolina gets the college football season kicked off in a couple of hours across the pond in Dublin, Ireland, against TCU. We've got this one covered every which way, from the States to Ireland and all points in between. As the man said, Dave Nathan with you here for the next 60 minutes on the Bojangles Tailgate Show, and I'm not the only voice you're going to hear from. Nay Brown will be joining us shortly to give us his perspective on this year's team and what this game might look like here in a few hours. We'll check in with both head coaches, Bill Belichick from Carolina, Sonny Dykes from TCU, also some current Carolina players

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score six. They give it to June. Big ball up the middle. June's going to go. The freshman has gone over 100, and now he's going to go to the house. Velarde running for his life. It's stripped. Abujaude stripped it. Did Carolina get on it in time? Yes! Intercepted. Caleb Koss at the 40. Comes back.

0: of sacks he got. We're going to need him to have a big year and have a big game today, because offensively they're going to probably try to block him as best they can. But we talk about Billy. I think it's got to be a huge, huge factor for us to get him going early. I've known Billy for a long time, since he was a ball boy at Lake Braddock, 10 years old. And so, you know, having that relationship with him, I think he's a lot like TJ Yates. Very smart, cerebral player that's played a lot of football. He's 23 years old. This is his fourth school, his third offense. And I think that bodes well for us. I think it's like when you bring a free agent quarterback in the NFL, that's a proven veteran. I think hopefully he can get the ball out of his hands, not take those negative plays that we had last year, and get the ball moving down the field, because we got to score points this year.
1: Joe, that offensive line worth keeping an eye on as well. I know you're high on that group. It's going to be a big question mark, though, with some new faces.
2: Yeah, there are some new faces, but you get a guy like Crystal Kelly, Nathan Banfield back at full strength, and the focus of a Petrino offense is to really be able to run the football. So the line across the board, I think, is going to have a lot more continuity this year, especially than where we were last year at this time. And then with those big backs, that running game is really going to be what establishes Billy Edwards' opportunity to open up the passing game.
1: Feel like we could sit here and talk about the Tar Heels for another half an hour with so many new pieces and things going on, but we do need to take a break, and we need to take a look at the opponent today. That, of course, for the second consecutive year in the season opener, the Horned Frogs from TCU. We'll take a closer look at the opponent when we return to the Reeves Jewelers pregame show from Learfield.
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1: Carolina and TCU coming soon, all the way from Aviva Stadium in Dublin, Ireland, and the Aer Lingus College Football Classic is the seventh American football game played in Aviva Stadium, the sixth that has been designated as an Aer Lingus Football Classic. ACC or ACC-adjacent teams, if you want to add Notre Dame in there, have been active in these games. In 2024, Georgia Tech beat Florida State 24-21. Notre Dame defeated Navy in 2023, 42-3. Georgia Tech beat Boston College back in 2016, 17-14. And in the very first game, American football game played here, when it was called the Emerald Isle Classic, again, Notre Dame beat Navy back in 2010. That was a 50-10 final score. So ACC teams, or almost ACC teams, have been heavily involved in this game, and now Carolina is here. First international trip in Carolina history. It is the longest the Tar Heels have ever traveled for a regular season game. They did play the 1980s.

0: black today with white numbers and letters, some purple trim, heavily involved in the uniforms. The helmets are deep purple with the TCU logo wrapped around each side. Meanwhile, Carolina going with that 1990s throwback look that they have used more often here in recent years. Got the Carolina blue helmets with the white NC on the side, that chunky white stripe with the navy accents down the center of the helmet. White jerseys with Carolina blue breeches. You got the Carolina blue numbers, but the navy blue heavily involved in the accents of the uniform.
1: You got to love those 90s jerseys, yeah, that's Jones.
0: Right. Didn't get much
1: gotta love them.
0: They didn't get much action early in the 90s. So it took a little later for it to get a little bit better. But we're excited to be here today. This should be a lot of fun, obviously, getting an opportunity to kick off not just Carolina season, but the college football season in a big spot like this. Really looking forward and appreciate you being with us here on the Tar Heel Sports Network. We're going to take a break. Dave, back in our Tar Heel Sports Network studios, is going to grab control of the Reese Jewelers pregame show. We still have Jeff Saturday. Bryn's going to head to the field, take a look, give you the field report down there. Got a bunch still to do as we get you ready for kickoff. It's Carolina and TCU coming soon from Dublin, from Learfield.
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13: Man, it is time to do it again. Time for the 2026 Carolina football season. And you know, if we are getting you ready, not just for the season, but for this opening game against TCU, you know we got to bring in one of our favorite parts of our broadcast every single season. And that's our time with Carolina great, NFL great, Jeff Saturday. Jeff joining us via the telephone. Jeff, great to be with you again. Looking forward to talking all season long. And yeah, let's start with the fact this is obviously a unique opportunity. Carolina's in Ireland, far away from home. I know you played in some games outside of the United States in preseason type of games in your playing career, but what are some of the challenges in your mind in playing a game like this when you are so far away from home to get things started?
14: Yeah, these things are like two

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10: 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Helping you is what they do best. And when we talk about the ACC, we tell you about Lee's 24-hour towing, preferred hauler of Carolina football equipment. It's Carolina and TCU kicking off week zero at high noon from Dublin. Later in the ACC, NC State heads to Charlottesville to take on Virginia at 3:30. Out of the league at 7, it's Hawaii visiting Stanford. Also at 7 o'clock from Tallahassee, New Mexico State goes to battle Florida State. Out of the league in the top 25, number 14, USC begins its season against San Jose State this afternoon at 3 o'clock. And out west, outside of the top 25 at 10, it's Memphis versus UNLV. Carolina Panthers register a 16-13 preseason win over the Texans last night. The Panthers finished the preseason 3-1 and take on the Bears in week one on September the 13th. That'll do it for your full and complete look at the North Carolina Farm Bureau scoreboard. Helping you is what they do best. Bryn Renner will help us to understand Carolina and TCU when we come back to the Reed's Jewelers pregame show from Learfield.
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6: Dave Nathan welcoming you back to the Reed Jewelers pregame show. Back across the pond in Dublin, a fireworks display here on August the 29th. Might make the 4th of July blush a little bit. Bryn Renner got a face full of everything happening down on the field. And Bryn, in addition to the fireworks display and the anthems that have just been played, there's more to get into as far as the Horned Frogs and Tar Heels go.
7: Yeah, they match up with Bobby, how he can begin this relationship as far as quarterback and offensive coordinator are concerned. Really excited to see this matchup. Obviously, having Bobby Petrino call plays, I know how important that is going forward for the remainder of the year. So seeing how they get off to a good start. It's critical on first and second down that we find a way to run the ball effectively and make Billy feel comfortable, especially, you know, in the medium to short area passing game. Getting the ball out of his hands, you know, distributing the ball downfield and finding the playmakers like Jordan Shipp, Tretch, C.J. Sadler, and the Humphrey guys outside. I'm really looking forward to seeing that over the course of four quarters and seeing how we do it for 2026 and seeing if Miles O'Neill can come in and play as well. We might see him.
6: Two very different offenses, two different coordinators from a season ago. The season kicks off in just over 10 minutes from Dublin between Carolina and TCU. That's Bryn Renner down on the field. When we come back, Jones gets the last word from Coach Bill Belichick in the DirecTV Coach's Corner. Stay tuned for that next from Learfield.

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6: To go in the first quarter, Carolina opening drive marches down the field, has to settle for three, though, after getting all the way to the one-yard line. 10 plays, 73 yards, 4:53 off the clock. 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Now, have a little bit of static to our Pinehurst sideline reporter, Bryn Renner. Bryn has always been able to fight through the pain. Bryn, what you see down there on the sideline?
7: Yeah, Jones, what a great drive. Started off with a screen and then just really kept going from there. I love the man that Billy Edwards had to Thurman down the seam. Explosive play. And Thurman looked really good, Jones. And it's raining a little bit down here. And I'm going to give you one point. The Playcocks are in an advantage here. But a great start for the team. 3 points, wanted seven, but got three.
6: Yeah, the Playcocks are hard to see. They're just small ones in the end zones. There is one big one to our left. That's the west end zone here in Dublin. But there's some. The Playcocks are very small for sure as Burrell boots a kickoff deep. That will be a touchback as it hops into the end zone. Burrell, a really good kickoff man. He had 79% of his kickoffs in 2 years at LSU were touchbacks. He was actually an all-SEC performer as a kickoff specialist during his time with the Tigers. So Carolina going to come out and play defense for the first time. The Coors Light starting lineups for the Heels on this side. Melkart Abujaude at defensive end. Isaiah Johnson, Leroy Jackson, Jalen Harvey, the listed starters. Peyton Seelman, transfer from Richmond. Derek McDonald, Syracuse transfer, the linebackers. Jaden Patterson and Trey Miller at corner. Greg Smith, Peyton Waters at safety. Caleb Koss is the listed nickelback. We'll check to see if there are any major changes for the Tar Heels. TCU going to run it on first down and gets five. Stretching to the left is Jeremy Payne and then cutting up. He gets to the 30 before Greg Smith, the Tar Heel safety, comes in to help make the stop. So second and five, Carolina with the early 3-0 lead. It is Jaden Craig at that quarterback spot, the Harvard transfer, left with the most yards and touchdowns in Harvard history. Rolls out on the play action on second down, dumps it off. Carolina converges heavily. McDonald, the linebacker, takes down the tight end, Kari Ashley. It is enough, though, just enough to get the first down as Craig dumped it off to Ashley, the 6'4 junior from Marietta, Georgia. And enough to move the sticks for the Horned Frogs.
7: Yeah, and I think that's what you're going to see TCU try to do is use that inside run game and then get Jaden Craig moving, not just standing.

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0: Go second quarter, 10-10, Carolina and TCU. Brent Renner, our Pinehurst Resort sideline reporter. Brent, we mentioned TCU scored on its first two drives. Since then, a turnover on downs and a punt. And part of the reason that Tar Heel defense has looked a little better, starting to get some pressure up front.
9: Yeah, one thing. So we're getting pressure with four down front, and they're not having any ability to push the ball downfield. There's no vertical passing game yet from TCU because of our rush. And all third downs, Craig has had a guy in his lap. So really, really good to see through the first two quarters.
0: Yeah, Joe, TCU just 1 of 5 on third down.
10: Yeah, just 1 of 5. And then the thing that I like from the Tar Heel offense right now is the balance, especially on first down. They've gotten roughly 6 passes to 5 rushes. So they're showing great balance offensively on first down.
0: Carolina moving left to right for this possession. Game tied at 10. Ship, Kekahuna, and Sadler all wide left as Edwards going to step up in the pocket and run. Edwards has a first down and more and smartly slides down right at the 40. They'll say he started his slide at the 39, but a scramble gain of 11. And it's a first down for Billy Edwards.
10: Yeah, really good job by Billy. There was no action downfield. His eyes were downfield. He waited as long as he could. Then he stepped up in the pocket, saw that green grass, took off it, and it smartly did the slide, but still picked up the first down. Just an experienced veteran play.
0: 6:35 to play, first quarter, 10-10. Carolina, 2 timeouts. TCU has 3 as we start getting close to halftime. Hand off to Ben Hall. Wraps around the left side. A ton there. Hall lowers his shoulder and gets 2. As he bangs into Jamel Johnson, it'll be 2nd and 8 after Hall. That is carry for Hall. Number 8 has just 15 yards. Carolina 36 yards on the ground. Now there is a big loss on a sack in that mix, but that is less than 3 yards per carry right now for the Heels. They'd like to improve that. 2nd and 8 from the Carolina 41. Heels moving left to right. Ball on the far hash in a 10-10 game. Edwards in the shotgun. Looks left. Now goes down the far sideline. Tough throw. Ship almost made a great catch with a man all over him. That was Gil Jackson Jr., but couldn't quite hang on. Something that Bobby Petrino talked about this week is sometimes the Tar Heels willing to go to Ship, even if he's a little covered,
10: yeah,
0: because of his ability to make catches through contact. Didn't do it there, but sure almost did.
10: Yeah, and that was a really good throw. They're trying to do a back shoulder fade right there. He put it on him, and honestly, I thought that was a catch that Jordan may make. I see that Jordan's taking his gloves off. I don't know if he had them on earlier in the game, but he's not wearing gloves right now.
0: So it's a 3rd down. Carolina just 1 of 5 on 3rd down, just like TCU. This is 3rd and long, 3rd and 8. Ship goes in motion. There'll be 4 players at wide receiver for Carolina. Edwards throws to the far sideline. Heavy contact there when the ball

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6: 10:04 to go, third quarter. Tar Heels add three after the fumble to lead it 15-10. TCU will get the ball on the kickoff in just a moment. We're brought to you by Modelo, proud to sponsor the Heels. It's an official beer of Carolina. You know, Joe, some good and some bad on the offense, right? I mean, 218 yards. Tar Heels' Billy Edwards had some nice throws. There have been some moments, but you've had to settle for a couple of red zone field goals, really struggling on third down, where Carolina's just 2 of 8. So, look, Tar Heel offense had a lot of growing to do from last year. You can see it.
7: Oh, no
6: but,
7: doubt.
6: But it's not there yet.
7: Yeah, it's not there yet. And the thing is, when you pick up, Ben Hall picks up, you know, when Ben Hall picks up, you know, good yards on first down, on that second down carry, that's when you got to keep grinding out 3 and 4 yards and picking up 4 yards, picking up those first downs and not put yourself in those third down positions. But no doubt whatsoever, Jones, we've got to do a better job in the red zone and converting on third down.
6: Deep kick by Burrell, end over end, and fielded at the goal line. But no, a fair catch was called for. Again, this is going to be kind of a nuance here. Nobody made the fair catch as if you were making the catch on a punt, but TCU returners held their hands out to the side. That is a signal.
8: Signal number 17 caught the ball in the end zone. The ruling is a touchback.
6: Yeah. So when you make the arms out signal and then try to advance it, you can't do that. So that will be for TCU. Boy, that was close to...
7: That was right on the end.
6: Yeah, right on the goal line where that ball was fielded by TCU. Boy, 1 foot in the end zone by TCU on that.
8: Correction, it was number 3 who gave the signal, number 17 who made the reception.
6: Yeah, Dane Jones, the man who made the reception. So TCU will have the football, and they have not scored last 5 drives. TCU scored on their first 2, a field goal and a touchdown, but since then turned it over on downs. Had the punt that resulted in the punt attempt that resulted in the safety, then the end of the half, and then a fumble. That's been the last 5 possessions for the Horned Frogs. They'll be moving left to right. Ball on the far hash, starting at the 25-yard line. 15-10, Carolina with the lead here in Dublin. 10:04 to go in the first half. Throwing against the 4-man front, complete to Ed Small. McDonald is there to wrap him up immediately, but it's a gain of 6 to the near hash. Small, 6-foot sophomore from Austin, Texas. Solid, reliable player, was injured at the end of last year, but has come in and played well today for TCU. Keeps it on the ground on 2nd down. Horned Frogs get a yard away for the first down to the 34. Again, another tackle by McDonald. Payne has gone over 100 yards for TCU.

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8: It's been Carolina from the third to the fourth quarter, had a long drive, 13 plays, 70 yards, took almost 6 minutes off the clock, but missed a field goal, so the lead remained just 5, 15-10. Then TCU goes on a 15-play. 66-yard drive, nearly 8 minutes off the clock. It would have tied their longest drive of the season last year as far as plays, and was longer than any drive the Horned Frogs had last year time-wise, but they fail on fourth down and give the ball back to the Tar Heels. TCU is 1 of 5 on fourth down tonight. So the Heels take over on their own 10. 4:05 to go. Remember, TCU has two timeouts, not one. Two timeouts, and there's still the two-minute timeout. So still a long way to go. As Carolina hands off that to Devon Jones. And it is.
9: That's June, how you run football.
8: With a powerful run up the middle. Gets about 5. We hadn't seen June very much today. The leading returning rusher for Carolina with 464 yards a year ago. But he rocketed up the middle for a gain of 5 there.
9: Yeah, that was a very powerful run. And now you're at the point in the game where you got to go take this game. It looks like either team really wants it right now. You got to not wish for it. You don't need to hope for it. You got to take this game from TCU right now.
8: 15-10, Carolina. With the lead and the football. Play clock down to 5. Edwards trying to milk that clock. He'll hand it off again to June. June has some room to run. Keeps the legs churning and has the first down. Powerful run by the Jacksonville native to the 23. Jordan Lester with the stop. Gain of 8, though, and a first down.
9: Yeah, great job. Just you couldn't have said any better. Just a powerful run. You're down 3 minutes to go in the game. You've got your three-minute offense out here. You take DeMond June. You run the ball in between the tackles. If you say you're going to run the football, you say you're going to be tough, now's the time to prove it.
8: Two timeouts for TCU and the two-minute timeout still to go. 15-10 Carolina. Clock moving. They break the huddle with 9 on the play clock. Edwards gets the snap with 1. No, they didn't get the snap off. Carolina, a delay of game.
10: Delay of game, offense, 5-yard penalty, first down.
8: Boy, just a brutal penalty there for Carolina. The only good news is that it comes on first down, so you still have multiple downs to go, but just an error from a veteran quarterback there.
9: Yeah.
8: To not get that snap off in time. Man. So it'll be 2:32 on the clock. Boy, an error there for the Heels.
9: Yeah, once again, you go back to talking about not having negative.

0: plays. However, once again, you've got to be able to overcome negative plays.
1: Both teams are ready for this play. They can't get the clock right. It's at 2:30. The officials want it at 2:32. Now they get it. June remains in at the running back spot, standing to the right of Edwards. Carolina trying to protect this lead late. Hand off to June. June, left side, is taken down over the 20 to the 21 for a gain of 3. And now TCU will use a timeout. Former Tar Heel Michael Short with the stop. So remember, TCU had thought it had taken its second timeout a little earlier, but when that play was reviewed, that saved the timeout for TCU. So they still have one remaining with 2:29 to go. Second and 12.
0: Honestly, Jones, I can't stress right now, you know, the North Carolina, this football team, week zero, TCU in Ireland, I really believe you've got to remain aggressive, because now what TCU is saying is like, hey, we're going to use our second timeout at second and 12. If we can pick up another one more first down, that's going to put them in a very, very difficult situation. Then all they'll have left is a two-minute timeout warning, and then the one that they have in their pocket. And if you can pick up that first down, you can really, really start milking the clock. And I say that because would love to see the Tar Heels and Coach Petrino be very aggressive in their play calling right now. Why not?
1: 2:29 to go. 15-10 Carolina. Tar Heels looking at a second and 12 after the delay of game penalty after picking up the first down. Made it first and 15. June had the 3-yard run. June back in, has not played much at all today. He is the running back, though, in there next to Edwards. Thurman comes in motion. Heels going to keep it on the ground. No, Edwards pulls it out, dumps it off to Thurman. Near side, Thurman 35. Thurman has the first down. He's out near midfield. Great block on the edge by the freshman Sadler. Helped pop the big play.
0: Great job by Sadler on the edge. You really thought that DeMont June was going to get the ball on that little inside handoff, but that's what we're talking about. An aggressive yet safe play call, and then getting the block from Sadler springs Thurman for a long game. Now you can take this clock down to the two-minute warning.
1: 25 yards on the play. It will go down to the two-minute timeout. TCU will keep its last timeout in its pocket as the Tar Heels on the edge here with a 15-10 lead. We'll take a break here in Dublin. Carolina with the 5-point advantage from Learfield.
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1: 2 minutes to go. Carolina 15, TCU 10. A huge first down, a gain of 25 on the play. The Ohio State transfer, Jelani Thurman, now with 4 catches, 94 yards on the day. Can't tell you how good that block was by Sadler not to pick up.

0: What a difference 3.5 hours makes. Carolina knocks off TCU in week zero. 15-10, your final score. Postgame begins when we come back after this. It's a winning Saturday for Carolina. 15-10 over TCU from Learfield.
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5: Attention Tar Heels, if you've had any alcohol as a part of your game day activities, don't get behind the wheel. North Carolina's Governor's Highway Safety Program reminds you, booze it and lose it. Carolina's football team wins it in Dublin 15-10 over TCU, and while we remind you not to get behind the wheel. Joey Yock, I'm guessing the Guinness is flowing down the main streets of Dublin right now. Tar Heel fans happy across the pond.
6: The Guinness is flowing. I got one thing to say. Somebody hand Joe Yock a Guinness right now, because I'll tell you what, that was a fantastic win for the Tar Heels. And the thing that I really, really respect about that game and the North Carolina football team, the coaching staff, was that had the fingerprints of a Bill Belichick football team written all over it. Much tougher on the defensive front seven, much tougher on the offensive line when it really counted. And you could just feel that those games in the past that are coming down, they really grinded out tough times again. Tough games to play. We would struggle or figure out a way to lose those games, but not tonight. Those kids believed in it. They got their hands down in the dirt. They went face mask to face mask, and when it counted, we got the job done in order to win the football game, both on the offensive side and the defensive side. So couldn't be more. Was it pretty? No, but couldn't be more proud of these kids, because it showed an incredible amount of toughness by this 2026 North Carolina football team.
5: It's a 15-10 final. The Tar Heels take down TCU. Carolina heads back to the States 1-0. The Horned Frogs begin this campaign 0-1. Joe, you played for a coach that was famous for saying these early season games oftentimes are more lost than won. And Coach Dykes is going to be left scratching his head at all the miscues, all the plays that cost his team. And certainly, I thought it was a fitting end. The 11th penalty of the game for TCU ices it for Carolina. 100 penalty yards for the Horned Frogs, who've got a lot to work on.
6: Yeah, I mean, you saw both teams, like, it was almost, you got the feels, like, who really wants to put this game away? And I felt as if somebody was going to make that play when it really counted. TCU had a chance to go for it on fourth down going in, and they had the guy open the flat. Carolina was able to get the stop, though, get the ball back. And then the play to Jelani Thurman, it was one of those where a great call by Coach Petrino, because I felt as if they needed to be aggressive to pick up that. And they did an aggressive play, but yet still a safe play. A fake to DeMond June, just put Jelani Thurman out in the flat. C.J. Sadler made a fantastic block to Springer for that long run. And that play right there was absolutely the play of the game. But for Carolina to show that toughness and make the plays defensively and offensively when it counted is what won us that football.

0: So 15-10 win for Carolina over TCU, and the Coca-Cola postgame report rolls forward after this from Learfield.
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0: Carolina had three quarterback sacks today. Food Lion Feeds is a proud partner of the Tar Heels and donates 1,000 meals for every sack this year. That's 3,000 meals just today to feed our neighbors experiencing hunger. The Tar Heels, they hungered for a win, and they got one. 15-10, your final. The Heels beat TCU in Dublin. I'm Dave Nathan. Back stateside, we've got Joe Yock and Bryn Renner both in Dublin. We're still waiting Jones' post-game conversation with Coach Belichick in the DirecTV Coach's Corner. Let's bring Bryn in here. Felt like for a good portion of the broadcast he was on those Rice Krispies commercials with his microphone snapping and crackling and popping. There's just some things we can't control. Bryn, now that we've got you unfettered back in the booth, I want to ask you about Billy Edwards Jr. and being the quote-unquote new guy. You played that role when you came to Carolina. You were the new guy in pro football. But when you're the new guy and you engineer a win like this, what does that do to your Q rating when you move forward into the season?
9: Yeah, man, I'm a little bit biased, and I've known the kid since he was 10 years old. So, you know, his journey is really, really special. The guy hadn't started a game in 2 years. And since he was at Maryland, he got hurt last year at Wisconsin, was going

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1: Hey there, this is Henry Taylor, and here's what you can find on chapelboro.com today. A G20 event called the G20 Innovation Ministerial is set to be held at the Carolina Inn on Tuesday, September 1st and Wednesday, September 2nd. The forum will gather artificial intelligence leaders from across 20 countries to hear speakers and panels discussing how AI and emerging technologies can shape both economic growth and global innovation. The town of Chapel Hill issued a release on Thursday warning community members of increased traffic and security measures as a result. Head to our news section for the details. Cameron Finns, a 7-foot center who transferred to UNC from South Dakota,

0: is now ineligible to play for the Tar Heels after a ruling from the Tennessee Court of Appeals Wednesday. Go to our sports section for the latest. And finally, head to our Town Square section for a Dolly Parton column from Gene Bolduc, a pumpkin column from Andrew Taylor Troutman, and two Carolina football columns from Art Chansky and David Glenn. 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

0: Upcoming events in our community. The town of Chapel Hill is rewriting its land use management ordinance for the first time since 2003. And town officials want your feedback before the town council takes a final vote this fall. Chapel Hill is hosting a drop-in open house at the Chapel Hill Public Library Thursday, September 10th from noon to 2 p.m. and then again from 6 to 7:30. You're invited to come out, ask questions, get info, and weigh in with your thoughts. On Saturday, September 12th, you can head to the Southern Village Green for a free concert by the North Carolina Symphony, starting at 7:30, open to everyone. 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
1: Hey there, this is Henry Taylor, and here's what you can find on chapelboro.com today. A G20 event called the G20 Innovation Ministerial is set to be held at the Carolina Inn on Tuesday, September 1st and Wednesday, September 2nd. The forum will gather artificial intelligence leaders from across 20 countries to hear speakers and panels discussing how AI and emerging technologies can shape both economic growth and global innovation. The town of Chapel Hill issued a release on Thursday warning community members of increased traffic and security measures as a result. Head to our news section for the details. Cameron Finns, a 7-foot center who transferred to UNC from South Dakota, is now ineligible to play for the Tar Heels after a ruling from the Tennessee Court of Appeals Wednesday. Go to our sports section for the latest. And finally, head to our Town Square section for a Dolly Parton column from Gene Bolduc, a pumpkin column from Andrew Taylor Troutman, and two Carolina football columns from Art Chansky and David Glenn. All that and more on chapelboro.com.
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0: Upcoming events in our community. The town of Chapel Hill is rewriting its land use management ordinance for the first time since 2003. And town officials want your feedback before the town council takes a final vote this fall. Chapel Hill is hosting a drop-in open house at the Chapel Hill Public Library Thursday, September 10th from noon to 2 p.m. and then again from 6 to 7:30. You're invited to come out, ask questions, get info, and weigh in with your thoughts. 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
1: Omaz Jewelers in Eastgate Crossing has been part of some of life's most meaningful moments. Here's one of them.
2: 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And so actually, between Ely and Jack, we built the ring, the four of us, which was super cool. And now it's something very unique, built by Jack and Ely with so much intentionality and, yeah, integrity.
1: Omaz Jewelers. 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
1: Hey there, this is Henry Taylor, and here's what you can find on chapelboro.com today. A G20 event called the G20 Innovation Ministerial is set to be held at the Carolina Inn on Tuesday, September 1st and Wednesday, September 2nd. The forum will gather artificial intelligence leaders from across 20 countries to hear speakers and panels discussing how AI and emerging technologies can shape both economic growth and global innovation. The town of Chapel Hill issued a release on Thursday warning community members of increased traffic and security measures as a result. Head to our news section for the details. Cameron Finns, a 7-foot center who transferred to UNC from South Dakota, is now ineligible to play for the Tar Heels after a ruling from the Tennessee Court of Appeals Wednesday. Go to our sports section for the latest. And finally, head to our Town Square section for a Dolly Parton column from Gene Bolduc, a pumpkin column from Andrew Taylor Troutman, and two Carolina football columns from Art Chansky and David Glenn. All of that and more on chapelboro.com.
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4: He is, Mr. Big Time Capital One Bank Guy.
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0: Upcoming events in our community. The town of Chapel Hill is rewriting its land use management ordinance for the first time since 2003, and town officials want your feedback before the town council takes a final vote this fall. Chapel Hill is hosting a drop-in open house at the Chapel Hill Public Library Thursday, September 10th from noon to 2 p.m. and then again from 6 to 7:30. 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